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We're looking at our Lord's ministry, and in particular at his teaching. And we wanted to kind of build his teaching ministry around six key words. In all four Gospels, those words or terms are Father and Disciple. If we focus just on the Synoptic Gospels, Matthew, Mark, and Luke, the two key words or terms are Kingdom and the Son of Man. We just start talking about the Son of Man. Jesus' favorite way to describe himself was by using the title the Son of Man, drawing upon Daniel 7:9-14, which talks about how the Son of Man comes on the clouds of heaven before the Ancient of Days, and how God gives to him all the kingdoms of the world and everlasting dominion. And Jesus' favorite way to describe himself was by using the title, the Son of Man, drawing upon Daniel 7:9-14. Notice how Jesus phrases a very important question in Matthew 16:13. Whom do men say that I, the Son of Man, am? He equates himself with the Son of Man. This title occurs 73 times in Matthew, Mark, and Luke, 10 times in John. Jesus alone uses this title in referring to himself, but nobody else does. John 12:34 is the exception that proves the rule when the bewildered audience asks, who is the Son of Man? As the Son of Man, Jesus is the second Adam, the representative man, man's great champion who shall bruise the serpent's head and restore mankind to its true destiny and dominion. One who is man, but more than man. In the fourth gospel, John, two key words in Jesus' teaching are believe and life. Believe and life. The very reason John wrote his gospel was so that his readers might believe that Jesus is the Christ, the Son of God, and that believing they might have life through his name. John 20:30-31. The verb believe appears 98 times in this gospel. Merle C. Tenney calls the Gospel of John the Gospel of Belief. To believe in Christ is to receive Christ, as we read in John 1:12-13. But as many as received him, to them gave he power to become the sons of God, even to them that believe on his name, which were born not of blood, nor of the will of the flesh, nor of the will of man, but of God. We see this emphasis on belief in so many verses in John, like John 2:11. This beginning of miracles did Jesus in Cana of Galilee, and manifested forth his glory, and his disciples believed on him. John 3:16, for God so loved the world that he gave his only begotten Son, that whosoever believeth in him should not perish, but have everlasting life. John 3:18, he that believeth on him is not condemned. But he that believeth not is condemned already, because he hath not believed in the name of the only begotten Son of God. John 3:36, he that believeth on the Son hath everlasting life, but he that believeth not the Son shall not see life, but the wrath of God abideth on him.
Or take another example, John 5, 24 and 25. Verily, verily, I say unto you, he that heareth my word and believeth on him that sent me hath everlasting life, and shall not come into condemnation, but is passed from death unto life. Verily, verily, I say unto you, the hour is coming, and now is, when the dead shall hear the voice of the Son of God, and they that hear shall live. Or take John 6, 28 and 29, where the Jewish multitude asks, what work must we do to work the work of God? And Jesus answers, this is the work of God, that ye believe on him whom he hath sent. Or take John 6, 35 as another instance. I am the bread of life. He that cometh to me shall never hunger, and he that believeth on me shall never thirst. Or John 6, 47. He that believeth on me, verily, verily, I say unto you, he that believeth on me hath everlasting life. Or John 37 through 39. In the last day, that great day of the feast, Jesus stood and cried, saying, if any man thirst, let him come unto me and drink. He that believeth on me, as the scripture have said, out of his belly, out of his innermost being, shall flow in all directions rivers of living water. John 8, 24, except ye believe that I am he, ye shall all die in your sins. John 11, 25 and 26, I am the resurrection and the life. He that believeth in me, though he were dead, yet shall he live. And whosoever liveth and believeth in me shall never die. Believest thou this? And may you and I answer with Martha, in John 11, 27, yea, Lord, I believe that thou art the Christ, the Son of God, which should come into the world. Or think of what Jesus said to his disciples in the upper room in John 14, 8 through 12. He said, have I been so long time with you? Philip asks him, Lord, show us the Father, and it sufficeth us. And Jesus said, have I been so long time with you, and yet thou hast not known me, Philip? He that hath seen me hath seen the Father. How sayest thou then, show us the Father? Believest thou not that I am in the Father, and the Father in me? The words that I speak unto you, I speak not of myself, but the Father which hath sent me, he doeth the works. And then Jesus would go on to say, believe me for the very work's sake. Verily, verily, I say unto you, he that believeth on me, the works that I do shall he do also. And greater works than these shall he do, because I go to my Father. Or hear Jesus praying his intercessory high priestly prayer in John 17, 20 and 21. Neither pray I for these alone, for these 11 apostles that I've been praying for in verses 6 through 19. Neither pray I for these alone, but for them also which shall believe in me through their word, that they all may be one, Father, as thou art in me, and I in thee, that they also may be one in us. Now what happens when one believes? He is given life, eternal life. John's favorite word for salvation is life, and eternal life, and everlasting life. The word life is found 42 times in John's Gospel. Jesus said, for God so loved the world that he gave his only begotten Son, that whosoever believeth in him should not perish, but have everlasting life. John 3:16. He that believeth on the Son hath everlasting life, and he that believeth not the Son shall not see life, but the wrath of God abideth on him. John 3:36. Verily, verily, I say unto you, he that heareth my word and believeth on him that sent me hath everlasting life, and shall not come into condemnation, but is passed from death unto life. Verily, verily, I say unto you, the hour is coming, and now is, when the dead shall hear the voice of the Son of God, and they that hear shall live. John 5, 24 and 25. I am the bread of life. He that cometh to me shall never hunger, and he that believeth on me shall never thirst. John 6:35. Verily, verily, I say unto you, he that believeth on me hath everlasting life,
John 6:47. Prayer. Thank you so much, Heavenly Father, for the trustworthy, tremendous, transforming teachings of thy only begotten Son, Jesus Christ. Now I'd like to, still in connection with our Lord's teaching ministry, bring a message entitled, The Kingdom of Heaven and the Kingdom of God. The Kingdom of Heaven and the Kingdom of God. And our text is Matthew 3, 1 and 2, and 4, 17. Matthew 3, 1 and 2, and 4, 17. Are the Kingdom of Heaven and the Kingdom of God synonymous? Are the Kingdom of Heaven and the Kingdom of God synonymous? The Kingdom of Heaven and the Kingdom of God are often used interchangeably. They both refer to the realm over which God reigns. Notice the parallelism in Matthew 19:16-26. The rich young ruler was seeking eternal life, 19:16. The Kingdom of Heaven, 19:23. The Kingdom of God, 19:24. And salvation, 19:25-26. These terms were used interchangeably. In Matthew's account of the parable of the mustard seed, in 13:31-32, Jesus says the kingdom of heaven is like, and then gives the parable. In Mark's account of the very same parable, Mark 4:30-32, Jesus says, whereunto shall we liken the kingdom of God? And then gives the parable of the sower. The kingdom of heaven appears 33 times in the Gospel of Matthew, but nowhere else in all the New Testament. Can we draw a distinction between the kingdom of heaven and the kingdom of God? They're often used interchangeably, but can we draw a distinction? One, the kingdom of heaven is

we could very well see in passages like Daniel 7:17 and 7:13 and 14. 3, the kingdom of heaven may speak of the kingdom more in terms of the realm of visible profession. In certain parables pertaining to the kingdom of heaven that are recorded by Matthew only, the parable of the wheat and the tares, the dragnet, the marriage of the king's son, and the parable of the 10 virgins. In these parables, true profession and false profession stand side by side until they are decisively severed one from the other at the king's second advent. A false prophet is a wolf in sheep's clothing, Matthew 7:15 through 20. A false professor is a goat in sheep's clothing, Matthew 7:21 through 23. After 45 years of ministry at First Baptist Church in Dallas, Dr. George Truett wept, saying, "I fear that 75% of my church members are lost." May we pray. Help me to examine myself whether I be in the faith, and by thy grace and according to thy word, prove that I am. In Jesus' name, amen. Thanks so much for joining us.

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Welcome to Daphna's weekly Bible study. We are deep in the book of Ephesians. We're in Ephesians chapter 4. We're looking at verses 4 through 6, and we've been talking about the unity of the faith, and we talked about one body and one spirit, and now we are down to one hope of your calling. May the Lord bless these words to your heart today. We are living in a time where unity is so important. These are very good words for us, and may they go into our hearts and change our lives, and may we walk, and walk means the way of life, our conduct, and may we glorify the Lord. My desire for you is for you to know the victory that Jesus won at Calvary for your life. And included in that is the hope of our calling. One hope, one faith, one body, one spirit, and our one hope of your calling. This refers to the return of the Lord, and I love to think about that today. He is coming in the clouds of glory, and I get excited when I think about that. That is our hope. We do not put hope in our bank account, and we do not even put hope in our families or our churches, or our securities are in Christ Jesus, all of it, our hope. And that hope is he's coming back. John, the Apostle John, saw heaven open, and he saw the Lord returning. And it's still the truth today. It refers to the return of the Lord. Are you ready to meet him? Do you know him as your Lord and Savior? He's going to take the church to heaven. We're going to go up and be with him. And the Holy Spirit within us is the assurance of this great promise. We are sealed with the Holy Spirit of promise. We are sealed. What a blessed hope we have. Paul was suggesting here that the believer who realizes the existence of one body and who walks in the Spirit, who looks for the return of the Lord, is going to be a, get this, peacemaker and not a troublemaker. Are we peacemakers or troublemakers? That's a rhetorical question. May the Holy Spirit reveal to us. I want to be a peacemaker. It's important that we wear the shoes of peace, that we love one another, that we support one another, that we walk in humility, that we walk in the way of the cross, and that we prefer others over ourselves. So peacemaking, wearing the shoes of peace. I love that. I love that. I love that. Thank you, Lord, for that. Then we have one Lord. Moving on. This is our Lord Jesus Christ. He died for us. He lives for us. And one day he's going to come for us. What a blessed hope. That blesses my heart and spirit today. The things of this world should grow strangely dim to us. That blesses us. He's coming again for us. One day he's coming. Oh, glorious day. Oh, glorious day. It is difficult to believe that two believers can claim to obey the same Lord and yet not be able to walk together in unity. Someone asked, what is the greatest hindrance to Christianity? And the reply was, Christians. Acknowledging the Lordship of Christ is a giant step towards spiritual unity among people. And the Lordship of Jesus very simply means that we have come to the place of total surrender and that Jesus is in control of our lives. I want Jesus in control of my life. And not myself, not worldly wisdom or knowledge, but the Lord Jesus Christ through the power and the person of the Holy Spirit. And if you do not know him as your Lord and Savior, I thought we would take a moment and have a prayer together so that you can pray that you will come to know him. So if you will bow with me, I'm going to read a prayer that I have
And I pray that you will pray along with me. And if you've never received Jesus as your Lord and Savior, this will be the day of salvation for you. Heavenly Father, I have seen that I am a sinner, still in the life of Adam, and that I have committed sins. I believe you sent your Son, your only Son, the Lord Jesus Christ, to die in my place for my sins. I also believe he rose again and now lives, and right now I receive him into my spirit as my Savior. I surrender all that I am, all that I have, and all I shall ever be to you. I turn from my sins and from my selfish ways to live my new life in Christ, and I thank you for saving me. And may the Lord bless you as we prayed that together, uniting our spirits, uniting our faith in oneness to the one Lord that reigns over all. And we thank him for those that he saved. We thank you for those that he's filled with the Holy Spirit so they can walk in power and in victory and not in the lust of the flesh. And we give you praise, Father, in Jesus' name. So we have one Lord. Then we have one faith. There's one settled body of truth deposited by Christ in his church, and that is the faith. Jude called it the faith which was delivered unto the saints. The early Christians recognized a body of basic doctrine that they taught, they guarded, and they committed to others. And Christians may differ in some matters of interpretation and church practice, but all true Christians agree on the faith of the Son of God that loved us and gave himself for us. And to depart from the faith is to bring about disunity within the body of Christ. So we've looked at one Lord, one faith, and now we're going to talk about one baptism. And we're still in the first four chapters of chapter 4 of the book of Ephesians. One baptism. Since Paul was discussing the one body, this one baptism is probably the baptism of the Holy Spirit. The act of the Spirit when he places the believing sinner into the body of Christ. That's the prayer we've just prayed together, placing us sinners into the body of Christ. And that happens at conversion. And you can read about it in 1 Corinthians 12 and 13. And this is not an experience after conversion, nor is it an experience that the believer should pray for or seek after. We are commanded to be filled with the Holy Spirit in Ephesians 5:18, but we are never commanded to be baptized with the Spirit, for we have already been baptized by the Spirit at conversion. As far as the one body is concerned, there is one baptism, the baptism of the Holy Spirit, being totally immersed or totally filled with the Holy Spirit. But as far as local bodies of believers are concerned, there are two baptisms, the baptism of the Spirit and the water baptism. So we go on there, moving into one God and Father. Paul liked to emphasize God as Father. The marvelous oneness of believers in the family of God is evident here, for God is over all and working through all and is in all, the unity of believers. We are children in the same family, loving and serving the same Father. So we are to be able to walk together in unity. Even our spouses, our children, our relatives, our blood relatives here on earth, we all have a higher calling. We're all brothers and sisters in Christ Jesus. I may be a mother, or I may be a daughter, or I may be a sister, but I'm also a sister in the family of God to all of those that I'm blood kin to here. So it's a higher calling, the family of God. We are the children of the same family, loving and serving the same Father. So we ought to be able to walk together in unity, just as in an earthly family, the various members have to give and take in order to keep a loving unity in the home. To God's heavenly families, that we must do the same, give and take. The
The Lord's Prayer opens with "Our Father, not my Father." So relationships are giving and taking. But Paul was concerned that Christians not break the unity of the Spirit by agreeing with false doctrines, and the Apostle John echoed the warning. The local church cannot believe in peace at any price. For God's wisdom is first pure and then peaceable. Purity of doctrine of itself does not produce spiritual unity, for there are churches that are sound in faith but unsound when it comes to love. This is why Paul joined the two. Speaking the truth in love is very, very important. One God and one Father, the Lord of our God and Father of our Lord Jesus Christ. The gifts of unity, going on and starting in verse 7, so we will open our Bibles and we will first read the scriptures, and then we're going to be talking about spiritual gifts, and we read in verse 7 of chapter 4, "But to teach one of us, grace was given according to the measure of Christ's gift. When he ascended on high, he led captivity captive and gave gifts to men." Now this, he ascended, what does it mean but that he also first descended into the lower parts of the earth? He who descended is also the one who ascended far above all the heavens, that he might fill all things. But to each of us is given grace according to the measure of Christ's gift. You are gifted. He has given you gifts. He has given his children gifts. And he's given us those gifts for unity. Paul moves now from what all Christians have in common to how Christians differ from one another. He was discussing variety and individuality within the unity of the Spirit. God has given each believer at least one spiritual gift, and those are outlined in 1 Corinthians 12 for just fun reading. It goes through a long list of different gifts, and this gift is to be used for the unifying and edifying, or the building up, of the body of Christ. That's the reason we're given gifts, is to help others, to help the body of Christ. When you were born into this world, God gave you certain natural abilities, perhaps in mechanics or in the arts or athletics or music. These are natural abilities. In this regard, all people are not created equal, because some are smarter and some are stronger and some are more talented than others. But in the spiritual realm, each believer has at least one spiritual gift, no matter what natural abilities he may or may not possess. And a spiritual gift is a God-given ability to serve God and other Christians in such a way that Christ is glorified and believers are edified. How does the believer discover and develop his gifts? We could use a whole session on. It's fun to study spiritual gifts and for the Holy Spirit to come and be present and show you what your gifts are. It's so much fun. But we'll save that for another time. But how does the believer discover and develop his spiritual gift? And as you read over about your spiritual gifts in 1 Corinthians 12 and Romans 12, may the Holy Spirit shed light on your heart and what your gifts are. And I will be praying for you as you walk this exciting journey. And may you be blessed this week in the name of the Lord Jesus.

0: Hello, hello, and welcome back to A Call to Love. This is Matt, and I'm here with a beautiful woman named Rachel.
1: So happy to be here.
0: So we are so honored and grateful to share space with you.
1: Yes.
0: This is A Call to Love, where we are learning how to love God, love ourselves, and then be in love with people.
1: Oh, what a great journey that is.
0: Oh, my goodness. It's like Moses says, it's the great and terrible wilderness. Meaning it has all of the splendor and the glory. But sometimes, you know what? You're just like, this is a little dry, Lord.
1: This is hard.
0: Yeah, this is harder than I thought it would be. It's supposed to be rainbows and butterflies the rest of my life. So I say that to say, man, this is though we talk often about, there are a few things in this world that are worth it, that are worth you giving your life for. And this is one of them.
1: Absolutely.
0: That we get to participate in the fullness of salvation that Jesus brought. And
1: yeah.
0: It's love.
1: Like, yeah.
0: It is just being captured by his love.
1: Yeah, there's nothing better.
0: Nothing better. It's a good language for it. Nothing better. Well, if you've journeyed with us at all, I'm going to do a 30-second recap. But if you've journeyed with us at all, we've been in Mark 8. And it is blowing our minds. Jesus is here, and he is excited about talking about what living in the kingdom looks like. And so in Mark 8, there's this section where Jesus feeds the 4,000. Powerful encounter, 4,000 men. And then immediately in verses 11 and 12, the Pharisees come and they want to dispute. They bring this heart posture of argumentation. I don't know if that's a word, but they bring it. And then there's this section in 13 through 21 where Jesus gets on the boat on the other side of the lake. He tells them, you know, why does this generation want a sign? You know, you don't need, I just gave you a sign. He doesn't say this, but he just did a feeding of a 4,000. They come and say, give us another sign. He says, no sign will be given to you. He goes across the lake and he heals a man. So there's very interesting things going on, talking about your heart posture actually can determine the Jesus you experience, you know?
1: Yeah.
0: Which I think I'm going to say that again because that felt good to me.
1: Yeah, say that again.
0: Your heart posture and your heart as you approach him many times can influence who Jesus is that you experience, right? And so Jesus comes and he's warning his disciples, hey, as you know, you're going to be carrying something in the future, and just know, you need to be aware that perhaps the two most influential things in any culture are the religious community and the political community. Those ways of thinking are trying to drive wedges constantly. In an us versus them, I'm in, you're out.
1: Yep.
0: Those paradigms that I don't think Jesus was carrying at this point, because he was going anywhere and everywhere that the Spirit led.
1: Right.
0: And so he was captivated by one voice and one voice alone.
1: Yeah. He had none of those like soul barriers.
0: Oh, it's a good language.
1: Mm-hmm.
0: Yeah. So then he gives us a prophetic picture in all his mercy. He comes and this is the only time in Scripture that we see he has to pray for somebody twice. That's what's crazy to me. He literally, dead people are rising, leprosy disappears. I mean, crazy stuff. He's walking
1: calming
0: on
1: the storm.
0: Water, calming the storm. He's walking on. This is the only time where he does it once, and it doesn't fully. It's not fully manifested, and now he has to pray again. Which I think it's not because it was incapable. It's because maybe this miracle is actually communicating something deeper to this group of people that were following him.
1: Yeah.
0: And how often, like, the Lord will do something in a delayed way because he's actually teaching me something different about the kingdom than just the physical miracle.
1: Right. You know? It's for us, yeah.
0: Yeah. And so we see that here, right? That this, he warns them about the leaven of their hearts, that your heart posture, right? And then he gives them this prophetic picture of, like, what does true sight look like? It doesn't just look like, oh, I have Jesus plus my political views. I have Jesus plus my religious, you know, performance orientation. It's like, no, when Jesus is trying to say, I am the one that touches your eyes and you will see clearly.
1: Mm-hmm.
0: I'm the one that, like, it's like, I love this language here of, like, this blind man, he could have been healed and seen men like trees and kind of settled for that paradigm of, like, I could see better than when I was in my darkness.
1: Yeah.
0: Right? And how often I can go, well, I'm better than I was, and there's nothing wrong with that. But knowing that, no, Jesus has complete and total restoration for me. He wants to restore everything that the enemy has stolen.
1: Yeah.
0: That there's no remnants of it left.
1: Amen.
0: And this beautiful piece here that as we're walking out, it's like, what does true sight look like for you? And what does, you know, what is his heart for when he says he has all of the kingdom has been given to him, and now he invites you into it? What does that look like? Mm-hmm. Well, it looks like, he has freedom for me.
1: Yeah.
0: But what is that freedom? And I think, in part, freedom is the capacity to see. And we're going to continue on here. We're going to start in verse 27, but I love this picture here because, so once again, Peter, he's kind of become the band leader of this tribe, right? Maybe because he's the most vocal. But he's watching the 4,000 get fed. And then he's across the boat, and he's in the middle of that conversation where he's saying, is it because we forgot the bread? And then Jesus has to say, how do you not understand? So then he's watching this blind man get healed. Verse 27. Now Jesus and his disciples went out to the towns of Caesarea Philippi. And on the road, he asked his disciples, saying to them, who do men say that I am? I love this language. So what have you guys heard? What are you guys hearing about me? And so they answered, John the Baptist. Some say Elijah, others one of the prophets. But this is my favorite. And he said to them, no, but who do you say that I am? So think about this. In light of everything that's been going on, right? Because you know who people are saying Jesus is being influenced by their religious upbringing. They're being influenced by his relationship to Rome. I mean, there's all of these things that are influencing how they're hearing. Oh, yeah, it's John the Baptist come back to life. Oh, it's Elijah. These are all messianic prophecies pointing at you're going to overthrow Rome. They all have a hidden agenda to it. Come on. You know, it's not just a clean, oh yeah, you're John the Baptist. It's like, no, John the Baptist started the revolution. He rose in you and now you're going to finish it. It has all of these hooks of expectation into it.
1: Yeah.
0: So Jesus says, who do they say that I am? And you can feel the hooks. Well, they think it's going to be this and they think it's going to be this and they, right? And then Jesus has the audacity to say, no, wait a minute. But who do you say that I am? You've seen me up close. You've seen the blind man healed. And he said to them, but who do you say that I am? And Peter answered, and he said to him, you're the Christ. I think it's in Matthew where Jesus then looks at Peter and he says, well said, Simon Peter, for you didn't think of this on your own. Uh-huh. Because I know you on the boat. You are a little dense like the rest of them.
1: Right.
0: Right? I say that jokingly because I don't think Jesus would ever say that. But it was one of those, he said, well said, Simon Peter. You didn't think of this. This was revealed. This was revelation from my Father.
1: Mm.
0: So I love this language, right? Where, what do we see here? That they're in the middle of a moment with the 4,000 where Jesus does a miracle and there's enough abundance left over. And you've probably been in this place where you've seen God do something powerful, or he's fulfilled a promise and an answer in your life. And then almost immediately you're met with some form of opposition where the enemy tries to steal the seed that was deposited in that miracle.
1: Uh-huh.
0: And it comes with an argument, something in your family happens, you get persecution, something takes place that's trying to rob the fruit of the seed that was deposited in what you saw God do. And so then Jesus comes and he says, let me warn you, there's leaven getting sown in here. Beware of that. Don't let that rob what you saw God do right in front of you.
1: Right.
0: Even more so, once you come a little bit closer, let me show you this is what you need. You need me to multiple step you into true vision. And here, for the first time, what we find is that as Jesus is standing there, it's a breakthrough moment for Peter, because Peter can say, oh, I'm not actually influenced right now by what I hear people say about you. I'm not influenced by the gossip or the hearsay or even others' opinions that are rooted in their own agendas. You know what's been incarnated in me? You know what I'm convinced of is that you are the Christ.
1: Yeah.
0: You are the one I've been waiting for.
1: Yeah. He's so in tune with the Holy Spirit within him that he can hear that.
0: Come on. Is this? Yeah. Is that not? I see the difference between I see men like trees.
1: Mm-hmm.
0: No, I see clearly.
1: Mm-hmm.
0: No, I know exactly who you are, Jesus. Mm-hmm. I can almost pick out that voice that has an agenda attached to it. I know the trappings of that voice because it is robbing of all the seeds of love, joy, peace, patience, kindness, goodness, gentleness, faithfulness, and self-control.
1: Yeah.
0: Like this is the picture. For Mark, this is the picture of true vision. When we can look up and we can see, no, you are the Christ. You're the one that is the bedrock for everything for me.
1: Yeah.
0: You're the one leading me into all truth. You're the one. It becomes our one thing.
1: Yes.
0: Right?
1: Yes.
0: And so all of this rolls back, though, into this, blessed are the poor in spirit, for theirs is the kingdom of heaven. That there are places where whatever that leaven is, the political, the religious, whatever you want to call it, it's trying to position you to find your security in what you know, what you believe. That you know, now I'm the expert in this. And constantly Jesus is trying to warn us, hey, beware of that leaven where you become the expert.
1: Mm.
0: Right? I'm not saying that we aren't confident in what we believe, but that's a different confidence than what Peter communicates here.
1: Mm-hmm.
0: That's a confidence in a lot of the hearsay and the gossip and all this other stuff, and I'm really confident in my own opinion.
1: Mm-hmm.
0: There's an awakening that takes place where I see differently because everything's kind of fallen away other than the one thing. The
1: yeah.
0: one thing that I ask, the one thing that I seek, that I would see you. I would spend a day in your courts.
1: Yeah. And then in addition to that, as we were preparing, we felt that one of the things Holy Spirit wanted to open our eyes to and your eyes to is to see more clearly the people around us, that we could see them the way that God created them to be without having any other filters.
0: Yeah.
1: And that way we can pray in their life in earth as it is in heaven.
0: Oh, come on.
1: That the dreams that the Father has, the dreams and the plans that the Father has for each person in our lives, we can now come into an agreement with Him, with His will and His plans and desires for them.
0: That's so good. Because what Peter encounters here is he says, you didn't think of this. My Father told you this. We see one of the first moments one of His disciples is able to say, on earth as it is in heaven. I heard it and I can give my agreement to
1: yes,
0: it.
1: Yes, yes.
0: So when we give our agreement to what the Father is saying, it takes root and it begins to change the atmosphere that we're in.
1: Yes.
0: And so when you're sitting with somebody, when you're ministering to someone, when you're walking through the grocery store with someone, and you are in that place of unity with Him, man, and you hear His whisper, you can either put your language to it in agreement, or you can just bring agreement to it in your own heart
1: mm-hmm.
0: of, oh, on earth as it is in heaven. Jesus, may that be so.
1: Mm-hmm.
0: I see them the way you see them.
1: And sometimes it's the most difficult with the people we're closest to.
0: Yeah.
1: Because of the everyday interactions can bring frustrations or hurts, or we see them at their worst, and so now we can rely on how we see them rather than how the Holy Spirit wants to show us that the Father sees them.
0: Oh, that's so good.
1: And so, yeah.
0: No, I think that's beautiful because I think this leaven stuff,
1: mm-hmm.
0: it's really about when Jesus says, beware of the leaven, it's about, hey, is your cup clean?
1: Mm-hmm.
0: Is the cup of your heart clean to carry me in a fresh way?
1: Yes.
0: And so we just want to bless you right now, whatever that looks like, Holy Spirit knows if it's cleaning the cup, if it's repenting, if it's releasing forgiveness, whatever it is, we bless you to get that cup clean.
1: Yeah.
0: Because you are made to carry His presence and you are made to see.
1: Yes.
0: And to see with true vision.
1: Yes.
0: And so we bless you with that you would carry Him in a new way.
1: Yeah. Amen.

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2: Unless you've ever been called to full-time ministry, unless you've been totally dependent upon a church for your income, it's hard to relate to the pressures and the problems and the hurt and the hardships that a minister must face when he's trying to do a work for God, especially when it comes to the subject of money. As unthinkable as it may seem, the great Apostle Paul went through some very difficult experiences with churches concerning the subject of money. Some of these churches were churches that he actually founded and taught. People who grew the most under his ministry at times supported him the least. They boasted about how mature they were, how spiritual they were. They boasted about their knowledge level, about gray areas, but they certainly were not spiritually minded when it came to their perspective of the minister and money. When Paul says in 1 Corinthians 9:3, "My defense to those who examine me," that word "examine" means that Paul was being questioned. He was being investigated concerning his philosophy of money. The word implies that this examination was very painful to Paul, and in some way it was legally being conducted by certain people in the church. Paul was a gifted, called man of God, a rare man of God who could bring the scriptures to life for people. And yet he had to take the time to write 1 Corinthians chapter 9. What he says is, those who've been called by God into ministry and have been gifted by God for ministry and have proven themselves faithful in ministry are to be fully and completely financially supported. Not everybody who claims that they've been called by God into ministry really is. Not every minister who claims that they have a gift of God truly has one. Not everybody who requests financial support should receive it. But once one has clearly been established as one who's truly called and gifted as a servant of God, who's able to unravel the scriptures, that one is worthy of full and abundant support. And that's the point Paul makes in 1 Corinthians chapter 9. As near as I can determine, there are three questions that he addresses for which he was being examined. First of all, who's the minister who is to be supported? In 1 Corinthians 9:1 we read, "Am I not free? Am I not an apostle? Have I not seen Jesus our Lord? Are you not my work in the Lord? If to others I'm not an apostle, at least I am to you, for you are the seal of my apostleship in the Lord. My defense to those who examine me is this." In these verses, Paul establishes the fact that he has every right to be fully supported. As near as I can determine, he gives three evidences that he is worthy of support. First of all, as a minister, he must have freedom from God. Verse 1 says, "Am I not free?" Now there is a certain God-honoring freedom that a minister must have if he's to get the job done right for the Lord. The word "free" implies that some in the church were trying to restrain Paul's ministry by making him out to be some type of hired servant or slave. Paul here is defending his right to minister freely as God leads him, and he's defending his right as an apostle to be supported while he's ministering. See, a church does not own the minister, God does. If it's a true minister of God, God's the one who has claim on his life. The church that is a wise church will recognize this and give him the freedom he needs to minister. A minister is not a slave to the church, he's a servant of God. And those who see the minister as nothing more than a hired man are missing a key point, and that point is he's got to have the freedom to minister. When God gives a man a gift, he also gives him the freedom to develop that gift and use it for his glory. And a minister who's ministering properly will always get the work done properly, but he'll always have the freedom to follow the leading of the Lord. Freedom to a minister is a wonderful thing if a man is a disciplined man and uses that freedom to get the work done. If he's not a disciplined man, he shouldn't be in ministry. I've known of some churches And I've personally pastored churches in which if they're asked, the minister's asked to travel to minister elsewhere, they pick up the tab. Because they want God using their minister. They want God using the gift wherever God wants the doors open or opens the door. They want their minister using the gift. That's the way that's right to look at it. But the Corinthians didn't look at it that way. Now the second evidence that he's a minister who is to be supported is he's got a gift from God. Paul says, "Am I not an apostle?" Now, according to the ranking of New Testament gifts, the gift of an apostle was the highest gift that any man could have. When Paul identifies himself as being an apostle, he's specifically identifying himself as one who had been specifically called and gifted and commissioned by God and had been given the highest gift in the New Testament church age. No one in their right mind, no one in a spiritual mind would dare try and deny the special calling that Paul had as an apostle. It was obvious to anybody who heard him that he was a gifted man of God. Now it seems to me that contextually Paul is saying one of the main factors in determining whether or not a minister should be fully supported is the factor of whether or not he has a spiritual gift that the people of God can recognize. A true minister ought to be able to say to people that he's ministered to, "Don't I have a gift of God? Can't you sense that? Has not God given me a gift to be able to unravel the word for you?" If people in the church say, "Yes, he has," then financial support is deserved. It seems to me that one of the key criteria in determining whether or not a minister should be financially supported is whether or not God's people can recognize he's truly spiritually gifted. It seems from Paul's statement here, "Am I not an apostle?" that he was expecting these people would recognize that and support him for it. And frankly, if congregations and ministers would ask this question more often, a variety of problems could be thwarted. For example, I knew of an individual who loved the Lord, but he was an evangelist. The church needed a pastor teacher. The situation was miserable. It was miserable for the man in the pulpit. It was miserable for the congregation because they had the wrong gift in the wrong place. A true minister of God will demonstrate that he has a true gift from God, and that's exactly what Paul is saying here. Which brings us to the third evidence. As a minister, he must have proof of the gift. Verse 1 says, "Have I not seen Jesus our Lord? Are you not my work in the Lord?" Now a man of God who's gifted and a man of God who's worthy of support will be able to offer certain proofs that he is in fact a gifted man of God. The first proof is he meets the specific prerequisites of the gift. In Paul's case, he was an apostle. And one of the specific prerequisites of being an apostle was that you had to be an eyewitness of the resurrected Christ. Jesus Christ appeared to every one of his apostles after he was raised from the dead. So to be an apostle, it meant that you had to specifically be singled out by Jesus Christ. He had to appear to you in his resurrected body. Now I am just amazed at how many people in churches take that name or that noun apostle and apply it to themselves, apostle so-and-so. I just laugh about that. You can't possibly be an apostle because Jesus Christ only appeared to those apostles in his resurrected body, and he certainly hasn't appeared to somebody running around Kalamazoo claiming they're an apostle. One who's worthy of support will always meet the prerequisites of the gift. And in the case of pastor-teacher, there will be a close relationship with Jesus Christ, and there will be an intense diligence to accurately handle God's word. Paul said, "Study to rightly divide the word of truth." That's what he said to one who had that gift. And I do not know why some people support certain ministers because they don't seem to have the gift. They can stand up and talk, but they can't stand up and rightly divide the scriptures. I know of people who are supporting people that they shouldn't be supporting. I know of a missionary who doesn't have a passion to evangelize. I wonder, why are people supporting that missionary when he's not even in a foreign country evangelizing the people he's supposed to be there sharing the gospel with? And if you have a pastor that does not have a passion to carefully study and accurately open up the Word of God for you, you've got the wrong guy. He doesn't have a gift of God. Paul said, in order to be worthy of support, he must have a gift of God. The second proof is he must have made an impact on people. And Paul says, are you not my work in the Lord? If to others I'm not an apostle, at least I am to you, because you are the seal of my apostleship in the Lord. A man who's truly been called and gifted by God will make a dynamic difference in the lives of other people. A man who's worthy of support will influence the life of others for the glory of God. People's lives will change. People will come to Christ. And when a man of God is using a real gift of God, there will be people that will get very serious about the Word of God and their walk with God. And when Paul said that the Corinthians were the seal of his apostleship, he uses a very rare Greek word there. It's the same word that's used for the seven-sealed book in Revelation. The word refers to a seal or sign which had to be broken before a book or scroll or document could be read. Paul is saying that the Corinthians were the seal that proved he was an apostle. Their growth, their development was proof of his apostleship. If they had not grown, the seal would not have been broken. But since they'd come to faith in Christ, they'd start growing in the truth. They were the legal evidence that he was a gifted man of God. A truly gifted man of God will be able to teach others and influence others. A man that's been called by God and gifted by God can prove it by the fact that he's influenced other people for the glory of God. One of the things that has happened in the ministries that I've left is the board has always said, we'd like to do something for you. What would you like done before you leave? And I've always said, I would like the board to comprise a letter that all of the elders and deacons sign that testifies of the fact that they recognize that God had given me this gift to be able to accurately handle the Word of God. And in my office, from two different churches, I have in an encased frame these two letters from two different churches that testify this was one we can recognize was gifted by God because we saw the impact that was made when he used that gift on people's lives. See, that to me means a lot. That's what Paul's saying here. He's saying, look, I can use you as evidence that I have a gift of God. It impacted your life. Which brings us to the second question he addresses. How should a minister be supported? Now, once it has been established that a person has been truly called by God and gifted by God, now the question comes, how should you support that guy? Should a church just give him enough to get by so he can just eke out an existence? Or should a church give him as much as possible? What pleases God? What does God want the church to do if, in fact, they have somebody in the church that God has sent them that is a gifted, proven, responsible, reliable man of God? As near as I can determine, there are five guidelines that Paul spells out in 1 Corinthians chapter 9, verses 4 to 12, and I hope that you're looking at your text because you'll see I'm going right down through this text. First of all, a gifted man of God should be supported to meet his needs financially. Verse 4, do we not have a right to eat and drink? A man who's been identified as a called and gifted man of God has a right to make enough money to eat and drink. In other words, he has a biblical right to see to it that he gets enough salary so that he can take care of his own needs. He has the right to expect that when his bills are paid, he'll have enough money to buy groceries. A gifted servant of God should never have to worry about having enough food to eat or about some special food shower that has to be taken for him or his family. I know of a case in which at Christmas time, families of a church were spending hundreds of dollars on presents. Some of them were spending thousands of dollars on exotic vacations to go to the tropics, and the pastor and his family were wondering about whether or not they would have enough meal in their food budget to have a Christmas dinner. Certainly that kind of mindset was not pleasing to God. Guideline number two, a gifted man of God should be supported to meet the needs of his family and fellow workers. Paul says in 1 Corinthians 9:5, do we not have a right to take along a believing wife, even as the rest of the apostles and the brothers of the Lord in Cephas? Or do only Barnabas and I not have a right to refrain from working? A man of God who's been proven as a gifted man of God has a mandate to provide for the needs of his family. If he doesn't provide for the needs of his family, he's worse than an infidel. God wants his gifted men to make enough money so that their entire family can live on it. Paul himself at the time was not married, but he had a traveling companion whose name was Barnabas, and Paul believed that he had a right to be supported to the level that both he and Barnabas would be cared for. Dr. John MacArthur said, "This passage teaches that a church should pay ministers enough so that their wives do not have to work. It's not pleasing to God when his gifted men and their families have to act like a bunch of beggars. God wants his called gifted men and their families supported, especially if that wife of his is a believer." The third guideline is a gifted man of God should be supported to meet his needs fully. Now look what Paul says in verse 7. Who at any time serves as a soldier at his own expense? Who plants a vineyard and does not eat the fruit of it? Or who tends a flock and does not use the milk of the flock? I'm not speaking these things according to human judgment, am I? Or does not the law also say these things? For it is written in the law of Moses, "You shall not muzzle the ox while he is threshing." God is not concerned about oxen, is he? Or is he speaking altogether for our sakes? Yes, for our sake it was written. Because the plowman ought to plow in hope, and the thresher to thresh in hope of sharing the crops. Now there are three illustrations that Paul uses to make a point about financially caring for the minister. First of all, you've got the illustration of the soldier in verse 7. You have the illustration of the farmer in verse 7, and the illustration of the shepherd in verse 7. No soldier goes to war at his own expense. The government picks up the whole tab. In fact, there's a big argument about how much the government ought to be spending right now on our military and the war in Iraq. The government provides housing, food, ammunition, clothing, travel expenses, and salary. In the Roman world, a soldier was one of the highest paying jobs, one of the most prestigious jobs in the world, and it offered a tremendous retirement package if you retired as a soldier in Rome. And it would have been ridiculous to think that a soldier was supposed to go to war and pick up his own expense tab. In God's mind, it's just as ridiculous for a minister to pick up his own expenses. Churches ought to be asking a gifted man of God, if they've proven that this is a gifted man of God, they ought to be asking him, what do you need to fight and win the war? Not how little can you get by on? I know of a church in which they hired a pastor because he worked cheap. I mean, that was their motive for hiring the guy. It's no wonder the church never went anywhere. That certainly may be something that pleases some people in the church, but it doesn't please God. The second guideline is a gifted man of God should be supported to meet his needs firstly. He says in verse 7, who plants a vineyard and does not eat the fruit of it, or who tends a flock and does not use the milk of the flock? A farmer determines, first of all, what he has to keep for himself. He doesn't take his crop and then just dish it all out. The first thing he does is determine how much he's going to need to live on. It's the same way for a shepherd with the flock's milk. A shepherd first determines how much he's going to need before he can sell the rest off, how much he needs to help meet his own needs. Now Paul is saying, look, a gifted man of God, his needs in your church needs to come first. There is a remarkable illustration of this principle in the Old Testament in the case of Elijah back in 1 Kings chapter 17 and this widow woman of Zarephath. The widow and her son were literally about to eat their last food and drink, their last water and die, according to 1 Kings 17:12. And Elijah said, serve me first and watch what God's going to do. So the woman served Elijah and was blessed abundantly. Now, ladies and gentlemen, God is not going to be mocked in any of this. The church who does not see to it that the needs of a minister are met will discover at one time, at some point, that they're going to miss the blessings of God. But the one who says, I'm going to see to it that this gifted man of God is cared for, is one that's heading to many wonderful blessings. See, the minister is like a soldier. He's in a spiritual war. He's like a farmer. He's responsible to cultivate God's people with the word of God. He's like a shepherd. He has to tend the sheep. And the wise church will see to it that they adequately take care for one who's proven as a gifted man of God, because when they take care of him that way, God will see to it that church flourishes. The fifth guideline is a gifted man of God should be supported to meet his needs fairly. Verses 11 to 12. If we sowed spiritual things in you, is it too much if we reap material things from you? If others share the right over you, do we not more? Nevertheless, we did not use this right, but we endure all things so that we will cause no hindrance to the gospel of Christ. Paul wanted to make a point, and that was, it was only fair and right that a gifted minister who's ministering to a particular church should be fully supported. He offers two lines of reasoning for his conclusion. First of all, a gifted minister has impacted your spiritual life. Verse 11, if we sowed spiritual things in you, is it too much if we reap material things from you? Paul says, look, since God has used us to develop your spiritual life, since God sent us here and has used our gift to minister to you, is it too much to ask that you would adequately take care for our financial needs? Paul says, look, I've been influencing you spiritually. Shouldn't I be reaping from you materially? Now, comparatively speaking, the eternal and the spiritual are far more valuable than the temporal and the material. But if a man is working hard to feed you the Word of God and your spiritual life is really blossoming, then is it a small thing for you to care for him and his temporal needs? I mean, that's nothing compared to what he's doing for you, because your growth will influence you for all eternity. The second line of reasoning is other ministers have not impacted your spiritual life. Verse 12, if others share the right over you, do we not more? Now, the Corinthians were obviously supporting other ministers who had not really influenced them. Paul says, now wait a minute. Don't we have more of a right to be fully supported by you than they do? We're the ones who influenced your life. We're the ones who started this church. We've taught this church. This church is the one that's grown under our ministry. Don't we have a right, ladies and gentlemen, to be supported, because we're the ones who are kicking in to your spiritual growth? That's precisely what Paul's saying to this group. And it often boggles my mind how some people would seem to rather take care of some missionary on a foreign field that has not contributed one thing in any way to the life and growth of that local church, more than take care of the faithful servant or minister of God that is in there and influenced and impacted that life for many, many years. When you go eat at a certain restaurant, you expect when you eat at that certain restaurant that you're going to compensate financially the restaurant that just fed you the meal. You don't eat at one restaurant and then go down the street and pay your bill at another restaurant. You pay where you were fed. And that is exactly what Paul is saying here. He's saying, look, I came to you as a gifted apostle. I used my gift to open up the scriptures for you, and I brought those scriptures to life for you, and you started growing in your spiritual life. Is it such a big deal that I would expect that you would support what I'm doing when I've helped your spiritual life? Why would you go down the street and pay somebody else who's had no impact at all on your life? And I've known of many churches that are more concerned about their missionary budget than they are their own pastor's needs. It's a disgrace in the sight of the living God. And Paul is basically saying here, Look, we have more right to be supported than anybody else, because we're the ones that really were used by God. But at the end of verse 12, he said, we've never demanded anything. We've just left this whole thing to the Lord. See, gifted men of God who are doing the work and impacting the lives of people are supposed to be fully supported. That's Paul's point here. This is not just a neat suggestion. This is a biblical demand. You read 1 Corinthians 9 yourself and you'll see I'm handling exactly what's here. And by the way, I have nothing to gain from telling this to you on the radio. Nothing at all. My church, Texas Corners Bible Church, takes wonderful care of myself and my family. So I have no motive other than just telling you what this text is saying. You live with what the text is saying in your world. Which brings us to the third question, why should a minister be supported? Now, Paul gives three reasons why a minister should be adequately compensated. First of all, because of God's law. Notice what he says in verse 8. I'm not speaking these things according to human judgment, am I? Or does not the law also say these things? You shall not muzzle the ox while it's threshing. Now, the Old Testament law taught that when the ox was doing the work, you weren't supposed to muzzle the ox. An unmuzzled ox could eat whenever he wanted to eat, and he could eat whatever he wanted to eat. This kept him strong so he could continue to go on and get the work done. If you don't give the ox enough to eat, pretty soon he gets run down and tired. The work is not going to get done properly. The same is true for a faithful minister. If you don't pay him enough to meet his needs, if he isn't given enough, pretty soon he's going to get run down and tired. He's a human. He'll get tired of the financial strain and worry and the struggles. He'll get burned out. A minister can lose his strength and zeal if he's not adequately cared for. So the church that does not adequately provide for its ministers in violation of a principle that's taught in the Old Testament law. Secondly, because of sacred service. Paul says in 1 Corinthians chapter 9 and verse 13, he says these words, Do you not know that those who perform sacred services eat the food of the temple, and those who attend regularly to the altar have their share from the altar? Under the Old Testament law, the temple priests were to be fully and abundantly supported. In the burnt offering, the priest got the hides. In the sin offering, they got the meat. In the trespass offering, they got the meat. In the meat offering, they got the flour and the oil and the wine. In the first fruits offering, they got the wheat, the barley, the figs, and the fruit. In the tithe offering, they got the money. The priests who were serving in sacred service in the temple of the Lord were well cared for. They were not just to eke out an existence and just get by. They were abundantly supported. And in Corinth, you had the heathen temple of false priests up on the temple of Aphrodite were well cared for and they were honored. But in the church of the true God, a man like Paul, who was a great apostle, wasn't even supported at the proper level. How humiliating. The third reason is because of the Lord's command. Verse 14 says, "So also the Lord directed those who proclaim the gospel to get their living from the gospel." That word direct means this is a command of God. This is the direct order. Those who are gifted men who are unraveling the word of God, it is demanded by God that they make their living from the gospel. Now, you will never see a church that takes this truth seriously, begging for bread. I have personally been involved in churches in my own life and own ministry that have followed these biblical principles for me, personally, pastorally. They've said, we want you to be free to minister. We want you to see to it that you make an adequate living so that you can minister for God. And the church is unbelievably blessed of God. And you see, ladies and gentlemen, that's what Paul was trying to get these Corinthians to do. And of course, the willingness to obey God with finances come from hearts that are right with God spiritually. And that was the real problem in Corinth. They were a bunch of carnal people. And to them, money was more important than God. The real issue of being right with God is an issue of a heart, not an issue of the pocketbook. You could give all of your money to some religious cause and still end up in hell if you refuse to invite Jesus Christ into your heart. But you believe on Him and you will be saved. Father, take your word and do your marvelous work of grace in the hearer. In Jesus' name, amen.
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0: hang around certain people. It says, blessed is a man who walks not in the counsel of the ungodly. So we're not going to be counseling with the ungodly. We're not going to, I know we may have friends that we, you know, casual acquaintance that we might have to work with. They may be ungodly people, but you're not going to be hanging around them a whole lot and getting their counsel. You're not going to listen to their advice. Blessed is the man who walks not in the counsel of the ungodly, but we're going to counsel with God. Amen. Nor stands in the path of the sinner, nor sits in the seat of the scornful. But what is this blessed man like? He delights, verse 2, he delights in the law of the Lord, or in the word of the Lord. God's word. How often does he do it? He meditates in it. In his law, he meditates how often? Day and night. Like I said before, we seek first the kingdom of God. Start your day off with God. And before you go to bed, I think it's a good thing to think about the Lord. Think about His Word. Maybe one scripture you can read. You know what's so nice about cell phones these days is that, you know, all the lights can be out in your bedroom, but you can take your cell phone and you can look at a verse of scripture and meditate on it. Amen? I do that quite often. So his delight is in the law of the Lord, and in it he meditates day and night. And here's the results. Here's the benefits. You will be like a tree. You'll be like a tree planted by the rivers of water. That rivers of water to me is the Holy Spirit. So we have the Word and the Spirit planted by the rivers of water. And you bring forth fruit in his season, his leaf shall not wither, and whatsoever he does shall prosper. Just like it said over there in Joshua chapter 1 verse 8, we'll prosper if we'll keep the Word, we'll speak it out of our mouth, and we'll be doers of the Word, we will prosper. Amen? Hallelujah. We'll be like a tree planted by the river of living water. Bring forth fruit in this season. Leaf shall not wither. Amen? Hallelujah. So meditating. What does meditate mean? To murmur or to speak softly. To whisper. Praise God. Amen? All right. Now I want to just say something here before we wind down this message this morning. Over there in the book of Luke, something stood out to me. I'm not going to go into it a whole lot, but talks a lot about the Holy Spirit as Jesus began his ministry. And Jesus said in the last chapter of the book of John, in chapter 20, he says, as my Father sent me, so send I you. John chapter 20, Jesus appears to the disciples, and he had already died on the cross, and he had been resurrected from the dead. 3 days later, he rose from the grave. He was alive. Amen? Hallelujah. We rise with him. We have the same Spirit that raised Christ from the dead dwells in us, that Holy Spirit. And Jesus appears to them and he says, peace be unto you. In verse 21, chapter 20, verse 21, as the Father has sent me, I also send you. Same way God sent Jesus into the world to preach the gospel, to be the Lamb of God, the Messiah, and the power, the strength, the instrument that he gave Jesus, he has given us. And he goes on to say after that, he breathed on, and he said to them, receive ye the Holy Spirit. So, with our confession of the Word of God, and the Holy Spirit working in our life, I mean, we're something to be reckoned with, I'm telling you. A power to be reckoned with. But here in chapter 4 of the book of Luke, I want to read verse 1, and we'll read down a little bit here. It says, and Jesus was filled with the Holy Spirit, and he returned from Jordan and was led by the Spirit. So we hear the Lord talking about the Holy Spirit a lot here in these few chapters. Chapter 3, he talked about it several times, and here in chapter 4, we have several references to the Holy Spirit. All right, so he was full of the Spirit. We need to be full of the Spirit. I'm talking about the baptism of the Holy Spirit. Matter of fact, over in chapter 3, John the Baptist said, there's one come mightier than I, whose shoes I'm not worthy to bear. He will baptize you with the Holy Ghost and with fire. And we saw that baptism in Acts chapter 2, where the Holy Spirit came down upon the children, upon the 120 waiting. The Holy Spirit came down and they were filled with the Holy Ghost, and there was fire there, and they began to speak with tongues, other tongues, as the Spirit gave them utterance. Amen? Hallelujah. So here, Jesus was full of the Holy Spirit, and he returned, and it says, and he was led by the Spirit, and he went to do, he was tempted for 40 days of the devil. And we have three specific incidents where where the devil spoke to him. And the first one is this. He says, if you be the Son of God. Now, God had just told Jesus when he was water baptized in chapter 3 that he was the Son of God. The Holy Spirit came down in the form of a dove as Jesus was water baptized. And the Father spoke. He said, this is my Son in whom I am well pleased. And here the devil is bringing up a lie. He said, if you be the Son of God, trying to inflict doubt upon Jesus. Couldn't happen. Wasn't going to happen. So Jesus is full of the Holy Spirit and he's doing combat with the enemy, right? And he says, Jesus responds to the enemy. Well, the devil says, if you be the Son of God, command this stone to become bread. Jesus had been fasting for 40 days and 40 nights. He was surely hungry in the natural. But Jesus said, it is written. What is Jesus doing? He's speaking his confession of faith to the devil. He's speaking the word of God to the devil. He said, it is written. Man shall not live by bread alone, but by every word that proceedeth out of the mouth of God. So we see the Holy Spirit in operation. We see Jesus, the Holy Spirit, and the Word of God being manifested. Three times Jesus was tempted, and every time he said, it is written, it is written, it is written. We must know what is written, the Word of God. Like Paul said, he was quoting the Word of faith. He said, or he was quoting what was spoken in the Old Testament. He said, as it is written, Paul said, Spirit of, I believe, therefore I have spoken. That was the spirit of faith. Okay? So we see what Jesus was doing was actually applying what Paul spoke. Not applying, but he was doing what Paul spoke in the book of Ephesians when he told him, when it was spoken about the warfare that we would even have. He told us to put on the whole armor of God. And the armor has many parts, but there was one part of that armor that was offensive. The only part, and that was the sword of the Spirit, which is the Word of God. Let's read it in verse 17. Let's see, chapter 6 in Ephesians, verse 17. Take the helmet of salvation and the sword of the Spirit, which is the Word of God. I think the Amplified Bible says, take the sword which the Spirit wills. The Holy Spirit and the Word of God are working together to defeat the enemy. And that's what Jesus did as he took the Word of God. Amen. And then after he did battle against the enemy, it says in verse 14 of Luke chapter 4, and Jesus returned in the power of the Spirit. He was full of the Holy Spirit. He wasn't defeated. He wasn't discouraged because, I've been fighting the devil all day long. No, he was empowered, still empowered by the Spirit. You and I are to be empowered by the Spirit of God. And what did Jesus do? He continued to speak the word of God. He went into the synagogue on the Sabbath day, and he stood up and he was going to read. They handed him the parchment, the scripture he found in the book of Isaiah. He found the reference in chapter 61 of Isaiah, and he begins to read, the Spirit of the Lord is upon me, because he hath anointed me to preach the gospel. So we see again the word of God. Jesus was reading the scripture. He was quoting the scripture. The Spirit of the Lord is upon me. You know, you can confess that as well. The Holy Spirit is upon you as well. Jesus said, as my Father sent me, so send I you. I'm thinking of a scripture over in Corinthians that we are anointed of God. I want to encourage you today. You know, sometimes we beg God, we plead God, oh Lord, anoint me. You are anointed. There's a confession that I think we need to hold on to. The Word of God says you are anointed right now. Amen? It says in 2 Corinthians chapter 1, verse 21, it says, now he who establishes us with you in Christ and has anointed us is God. God has anointed us. We have the anointing upon us. Amen. Hallelujah. Praise God. Well, I thank you for joining the broadcast today. I choose to believe this has been a blessing to you. God's word will not return void, but it'll accomplish that which he pleased. It'll prosper wherein God sends it. Oh, Lord. I'm telling you what. You know, you find a scripture in the word of God that you feel like God's speaking to you. And you write that scripture out. I love to write scripture. I have a journal and I write scripture in my journal all the time. And then if God impresses me that I'm gonna meditate on that word and I'm gonna get it in my heart and I'm gonna speak it out of my mouth And just meditate on it. And I'm telling you what an awesome way to study the Word of God, to rightly divide the Word of truth. As you begin to meditate on that Word, it becomes alive unto you. The Holy Spirit begins to illuminate certain words in that Scripture, and it just becomes more real to you than ever before. There was a confession that, let's see, that Brother Hagin said about a simple statement he made. He said, faith confessions create realities. The Word of God will become alive to you in such a way that you begin to live it. You begin to walk it. You begin to taste it. Amen. Taste and see the Lord is good. Amen. So, Father, in the name of Jesus, I thank you for everyone that listened to this broadcast today. In Jesus' name, I just thank you that you will bless them today, God, that you will increase them in every area of their life, God, that your word says that we're more than conquerors through Christ Jesus. And I just release the word of the Lord to them right now. God, cause them to be hungry for your truth as ever, never before. As your word said, blessed are they which hunger and thirst after righteousness, and they shall be filled. Thank you for the power of the Holy Spirit in their life. God, that you're quickening them and making them alive unto you. In Jesus' name, I speak healing. I speak wholeness. I speak the mind of the Lord to those that might be in confusion. I bind confusion. God's not the author of confusion, but he's the author of peace. I speak peace to them right now in the name of Jesus. Now I want to give an invitation to anyone that may not know the Lord. You've never accepted Christ. Let me just tell you something. God wants you to come to Jesus. God wants you to, you know, God wants you to give your whole heart to him. Accept him with your whole heart. And as we're closing here, a scripture came to my mind in Isaiah chapter 40. And I want to read this real quick here. 40 verse 28 says, have you not known? Have you not heard? The everlasting God, the Lord, the creator of the ends of the earth, he faints not, neither is weary. His understanding is beyond our comprehension. It's unsearchable. But God does give us glimpses. He gives us a measure, a part. We see in part, we know in part, but let me tell you something. God's dealing with someone out there. Have you not known the scriptures? It's a question. Have you not known? Have you not heard? God is trying to speak to you, whether you know it or not. He's been dealing with you and trying to draw you to himself. And let's do what the song says. Accept him with your whole heart today. Ask Jesus to come in your heart, and you will be a born-again child of God. Pray this prayer right now. Say, oh God, I believe that Jesus is the Son of God, that he died for me, and he rose from the grave. I believe your word. I believe the gospel, that it is the power of God unto salvation. And I receive Jesus Christ into my heart right now. Just make this confession of prayer as I pray it.
1: Thank you for joining us today. We value you and know God has a wonderful...

beginning and the end, my Lord, my Creator, my Redeemer. Father, I worship you because there's none like you, none like you, Lord. You're faithful, holy, just and righteous in all that you do. I worship

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1: Hey, this is Dr. Samuel Williams Jr. My wife and I pastor Christ the King Family Worship Center here in the great city of Weirton, West Virginia, where you are somebody and you do matter. I must say, we are a church unlike any other. 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So if you allow us, we would like to walk you through the 12 steps along with scripture, because we believe the word of God is the most powerful thing in the whole wide world. And I truly believe if you take these 12 steps along with the word of God, you can be totally set free from drugs and alcohol. Now, hey, babe, will you tell them a little bit about Life Support?
2: 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Our vision is to improve healthy social and economic conditions and to become a collaborative force of various public and private agencies. Now I'm going to go ahead and read the 12 steps.
1: Thank you, Beth. Thank you.
2: All right. Step one, we admitted that we were powerless over our dependencies, that our lives had become unmanageable. Step two, we came to believe that a power greater than ourselves could restore us to sanity. Step three, we made a decision to turn our wills and our lives over to the care of God. Step four, we made a searching and fearless moral inventory of ourselves. Step five, we admitted to God, to ourselves, and to another human being the exact nature of our wrongs. Step six, we were entirely ready to have God remove all these defects of character. Seven, we humbly asked God to remove our shortcomings. Step 8, we made a list of all the persons we had harmed and became willing to make amends to them all. Step 9, we made direct amends to such people whenever possible, except when to do so would injure them or others. Step 10, we continued to take personal inventory and when we were wrong, promptly admitted it. Step 11, we sought through prayer and meditation to improve our conscious contact with God, praying only for knowledge of His will for us and the power to carry that out. And step 12, having had a spiritual awakening as the results of these steps, we tried to carry this message to others and to practice these principles in all our affairs.
1: Wow. Thank you so much. Amen. You know, we lost one of our brothers, you know, who was struggling with drugs and alcohol, and one thing he always brought up to me was, and I think it's so powerful, is people, places, and things. Yeah. It's so important for us to always to keep that in the back of our minds. You know, and the Bible says faith comes by hearing and hearing and hearing
2: word
1: of God. And so a lot of times you hear us saying over and over and over things, you know, every broadcast, but it's so important. You know, and one thing we want to do, my wife and I want to do, is we want to get to the point where you change your language,
2: yes,
1: okay, over to the language of daddy, you know what I mean? And some people say, what you mean by language? And I gave the example, when you go to another country, you have to learn that language. If
2: that's
1: you
2: right.
1: want to eat, you use the bathroom or whatever you have to do.
2: That's right.
1: You know, and so it's important for us as we walk through the 12 steps along with the word of God, because everybody wants change. You know,
2: yes,
1: I don't think, you know, a person, you know, grew up and like, well, one day what I want to do when I grow up, I want to be struggling with addiction. You know what I mean? That's nothing we want to do. We, you know, we definitely have to change. And I was saying that how that, you know, a lot of times those who are struggling with addiction, all you're doing is making bad choices and decisions.
2: Right.
1: You know what I mean? And I tell people, you know, me and my queen, we both every day just about make, you know, wrong choices and decisions.
2: That's right.
1: When the speed limit say 55 and I decide to go 70, I made that choice. That's right. It was the wrong choice, yeah. But it was a choice. Don't never know nobody put a label on you. You know what I mean? You are an addict. And, you know, and again, you know, you hear me and my wife, we hate to even use that word addict. We always say struggling. What we do
2: back? Struggling with addiction.
1: Struggling with addiction. That's all you're doing. But, you know, with the help of our Lord and Savior Jesus Christ, you know, we're going to help you get out of that.
2: That's right.
1: Out of that, talking like that. You know what I mean? So,
2: teach you that new language.
1: That new language.
2: Yes.
1: You know what I mean? And his language is found over in Romans 4:17. You know, from the very beginning, Daddy, when I say Daddy, I'm talking about God. From the very beginning over Genesis, you know, he called things the way
2: he wanted them.
1: Not the way he
2: saw them.
1: He saw them. You know, when he seen it was dark, he didn't complain or cry about it. He just said, I don't like it dark. So he called it light, and light was. So over in Romans 4:17, it's called those things that be not as though they were. In other words, call things the way you want them, not the way you see them. And then over in Ephesians 5:1, it says, Daddy said, whatever you see me doing or hear me doing, then you do it. And so that's what we want to do. We want to get to the point where I want to be just like my daddy, okay?
2: That's
1: but
2: it.
1: one thing you're going to have to do is you're going to have to quit saying things like, hey, but I'm an addict, or I'll always be an addict.
2: Yeah.
1: And once an addict, you know, always an addict.
2: Yeah, true.
1: You know, if you continue to say those things, it's a good chance you're going to continue to use.
2: Yeah.
1: And you don't want to do that. You know, you got family for the most part. You probably got kids. You got a wife or a husband. You got a job. So you're trying to get out of all that stigma. You know what I mean?
2: Yeah.
1: Just because somebody tell you that's what you got to say. And so we're going to try to help you the best we can get you out of that. Over in Proverbs 23:7 said, as a man or woman and thinks or speak what, babe?
2: So are they.
1: So
2: yes.
1: Whatever you say about yourself, that's what you're going to continue to be, okay? You don't have to be that. You don't have to continue to say those things. But if you continue to do it, then for the most part, that's what you're going to become.
2: Mm-hmm.
1: So I think somewhere along the line, we had got on the subject of, you know, get to the point where you just believe the word of God.
2: Yes.
1: You know what I mean? I know when you and I first got saved, babe, it was a lot of things that we was reading and looking like, oh, that couldn't be true.
2: Yeah.
1: Or that.
2: Yeah.
1: You mean if I had a death sentence, then here comes Jesus Christ telling me I'm set free. All I got to do is be born again. My past is gone. All things become new.
2: Right.
1: You mean that's true?
2: Yep.
1: That's true. You know what I mean? That,
2: yeah.
1: Isn't it?
2: Yeah.
1: You know, just like I asked the people at the King's House, I said, well, you know, do you believe in George Washington? And so, for those, you know, I know we're going around the world. George Washington was supposed to have been the first president in the United States, I believe. He's supposed to discover America. But I thought the Indians did, somebody like that. My wife saying, no, he didn't. Okay. I wasn't that good in school, but I was so high half the time. But anyway, so I asked the question like, well, do you believe in George Washington? Everybody said, yeah. I said, but how many people seen George Washington?
2: Right.
1: Nobody actually seen him, but
2: that's
1: yet
2: right.
1: They believed.
2: Mm-hmm.
1: So, you know, you might not seen Jesus Christ. You might not never seen Daddy God, but you got to get to the point where you
2: believe.
1: You just believe it, okay?
2: Yeah.
1: So we're going to go through some scriptures, and I think I had my queen to jump to John 1:1. I'm going to have her to start there first. I know I'm kind of throwing her off, because I want you to see that how powerful the word of God is and who the word was, okay?
2: Yes.
1: So we always say at the King's House, when you read the word of God, who is Daddy speaking to?
2: Me.
1: Who is Daddy speaking to?
2: He's speaking to me.
1: So whenever you read the word of God, you hear so many people say, boy, if God would just talk to me, if I can hear from Jesus, I tell you what, if you pick up your Bible or your smartphone and read the word of God, that's Daddy talking to
2: that's
1: you.
2: Right.
1: Direct.
2: Yeah,
1: that's why it's a personal relationship.
2: Yes.
1: You know what I mean?
2: Yeah.
1: It's not about a religion. It's about a personal relationship.
2: Yes.
1: So I'm asking my queen, Pastor Chris, if she would just read John 1:1 coming out of the Living Translation.
2: In the beginning, the Word already existed. The Word was with God, and the Word was God.
1: Wow. So in the very beginning, the Word had already existed.
2: Yes.
1: So before anything got started, I know a lot of people think it was the Big Bang, and I'm not knocking them if that's what you believe. But the Bible says that, and I had a tendency to believe. See, I'm just goofy enough to believe every single thing
2: Everything. In
1: the Word of
2: yes.
1: God. You know what I mean?
2: Yes.
1: So, but it says in the beginning, the Word already existed. The Word was with God, and the Word
2: was God.
1: It was God. Yes. So that's powerful right there. So again, I brought that up because I want you to get to the point when you read the word of God, you read it by faith. And what is faith? Acting on the word of God with confident assurance that what you hope for has already happened, even though you can't see it yet. Okay. So that's what it, so you know, first and foremost, when you read the word of God, you're going to have to act on it. It's something you're going to have to do. I think a lot of times we'd be asking Daddy God to do this and do that, and he waiting for us to do something.
2: That's right.
1: Because the Bible says everything we need for life and godliness, what, babe?
2: He's already done it. It's available for us.
1: Right here and right now, like we like to say, okay? So everything you need for life and godliness has already been given to you. And so what we got to do is we got to get to the point where I believe this. So you got to have confidence. Confidence in the word and in yourself.
2: That's right.
1: So in other words, now you act on the word of God. Now you have the kind of confidence in Daddy God and in yourself. So act on the word of God with confident assurance. In other words, when I read the word of God, it's a sure thing. Whatever I'm believing for, you know, in the Old Testament, they was going to the promised land. Our promised lands are all the promises in the word of God.
2: That's right.
1: And let me tell you, there are plenty.
2: Yes,
1: I don't care what you're going through in life. There is a promise to get you out of any circumstance, any situation, and get you to a happy place. You to a place where there is peace. That peace that passes all
2: understanding.
1: Man, oh man, it's
2: nothing missing, nothing broken.
1: Say it again, babe.
2: Place where there's nothing missing, nothing broken.
1: Think about that. You can get to that place.
2: Yes,
1: and like you said, me and my queen, we not talking about something we read. We telling you something we experienced, man. We experienced 20 years of struggling with addiction. Hardcore. I mean, I can go into my testimony, but I don't think it's enough time in the day for that. So, but you know what? So you got to have act on the word of God with confident assurance that what I hope for, hope meaning great expectation, not a hoping and a wishing, but you have expectation. Okay, so act on the word of God with confident assurance that what I hope for has already happened. Even though I haven't seen it, I don't have to see it.
2: That's right.
1: I gotta do is just believe the word of God. That's all Daddy's asking you and I to do. Don't try to get into how he did it, which way he gonna do it, and all that. Even Jesus Christ himself said, everything that I, you know, that I'm doing, I'm not doing it. Daddy God is doing
2: it.
1: So when I get to the point where I'm believing Daddy for something, I don't be tripping or nothing like that. All I know is I don't care how he do it, which way he do it. All I know is
2: he did it.
1: He has already done it. But hey, it's something that you and I have to do if you haven't already done it. You know, you're going to have to accept our Lord and Savior Jesus Christ as your Lord. Okay, and your Savior. Savior. By accepting Jesus Christ as Lord of your life, you will be set free from the grip of this world. Free from drugs, alcohol, depression, sickness, loneliness, abuse, pornography, fear, those suicidal thoughts. I mean, whatever has you bound. You can be totally set free by doing it. And remember this, Jesus is no respecter of person. In other words, he doesn't play favoritism, okay? He loves you with a sincere heart, and so do my queen and I. So what I need you to really do is get your heart ready, get prepared. You know what I mean? Just really, it's just that simple. What you're about to say, just believe what you're saying, and you will be in the kingdom of God. So here we go. I'm asking my queen to repeat it along with me, okay? Here we go, babe. Dear Jesus.
2: Dear Jesus.
1: I
2: recognize and admit
1: that I am a sinner.
2: That I am a sinner.
1: I repent of my sins.
2: I repent of my sins. I turn my heart,
1: mind,
2: and directions
1: towards you.
2: Towards you. I confess you
1: as Lord of my life.
2: As Lord of my life. I give you
1: full permission to come into my life.
2: To come into my life.
1: I believe
2: Daddy God
1: raised you
2: from the dead.
1: And I thank you. For I am now saved. In Jesus' name.
2: Amen.
1: Woohoo! The Bible said when one person and accept Jesus Christ, all heaven is rejoicing. So in other words, there's a show enough party going on right now in heaven just for you. Now, if you have made Jesus Lord of your life, you know, call us so that we can celebrate with you and help you with your new life. You will never, ever be the same. If you made the choice, Daddy God will make the change. Now, let me give you that number. That number is 740-275-6077. Let me say it again. 740-275-6077. And like we said at the King's House, remember this. You are somebody and you do matter. God bless ya.

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hello, and welcome. This is Dr. Susan, and this is his prayer for you. I welcome you to join me in these next few moments as the Word of God becomes alive. Jesus, the Son of the Living God, the Savior himself, said, "Knowing the truth will set you free." And then he clarified it because he knew that over the generations, all kind of religions and all kind of philosophies and governments would try to say, what is truth? And he said, I am the truth. And today and all throughout this month, we want to share one of the deepest mysteries that was given to us from the heart of Jesus. And it's the mystery of grace. And whether you've never heard of Jesus or you've been a believer for decades, I pray the power of the Holy Spirit will come upon you in these next few moments and every week at this same time. Because understanding the depths and riches and the true meaning of grace sets you free to step into the fullness of every promise of God. So let's rehearse a little bit of what we talked about last month. Philippians chapter 2 says that Jesus made an intentional decision to leave his home in heaven with the Father, leave all of his godness behind, all of his authority, all of his knowledge. He left everything behind and put on human flesh to become a baby, to come and to live as we live, so that in a human body he could reveal to us how to live in the power of the love of the Father. And we discussed last month that in Luke chapter 2, verses 40, it talks about that from a baby on, he grew in stature, which means he grew physically like we all do. It says he grew in wisdom, and that word for wisdom is he grew in knowing how to relate to God, and knowing that relating to God is the highest form of wisdom. And it says he grew in the grace and favor of God. And that grace word is the free, the absolute freeness of loving kindness that flows from God's heart to men. He grew just as we do in understanding and knowing how to receive that God is a God of love. And he wants to pour good into us in the midst of a world of darkness. The power of him focusing on those things even as a little boy is shown in Luke chapter 2, when even as a boy, he wanders into the temple, so to speak, and he begins talking to the adult teachers and rabbis, and they realize this boy has wisdom about God that they don't have. And so in verse 52 in Luke chapter 2, it emphasizes again, and Jesus increased in wisdom and stature and in grace and favor. It's telling us this is the way you grow like Jesus grew, so that you can have the relationship with God that he had. To grow in saying, show me how to relate to you, God, and show me grace, that you are a God of love, and it's your loving kindness that wants to pour gifts into me and help me grow in believing and receiving. Hebrews chapter 4, verse 12, describes the further growth of Jesus when it says, we have this priest
who is familiar with weakness and temptation. In other words, Jesus was in a human body, and as he grew, he experienced temptation like we do, whether it's temptation to sin, to be angry, to do this or to do that. And he experienced weakness like we do. And so he understands what it's like to be human. But he leaned into growing in wisdom, going, Lord, teach me how to relate to you. He leaned into growing in grace, going, Lord, teach me how to receive your loving kindness. Jesus walked this earth flowing in wisdom and grace. The Gospel of John tells us that Jesus became so close with the Father, he said, I just say what the Father tells me to say. I just do what the Father tells me to do. And if you want to look at that, look at John chapters 8, 10, 12, 14, 16. And then, because he had grown in relating to the Father, he knew he was here to go to the cross and to die for us, and to offer us the same open door to grow in wisdom and grace. After the resurrection, one of his disciples, John, is reflecting back on Jesus' journey. And in John chapter 1, he says, Jesus was there with God in the beginning. He was in heaven, but he chose to come to earth. And then in verse 14, he says, and this word that was with God in the beginning, it became flesh, or a little baby. It dwelt among us. We saw him teach. We saw him heal. And we have seen his glory. We have seen the glory as of the only Son from the Father. And we saw he was full of grace and truth. Verse 16. And from his fullness, we have all received grace upon grace upon grace. John saying, this is the way he started out as a baby, as a boy, and as a man. He grew in this truth and this wisdom of relating to God, and he grew in grace. And he was so full of grace, of just loving freely and receiving the Father's love and then overflowing and loving others, that now we can have grace upon grace with no limit. We can have blessing. Paul experienced grace, and he expresses it in Ephesians chapter 2, verses 4 and following. God is rich in mercy, and because of the great love with which he loved us, even when we were dead in our sins and all our wrongdoings, he made us alive with Christ. For by grace you have been saved. And he has raised us up and seated us with him in heavenly places in Christ Jesus, so that in the coming days he may show us the immeasurable riches of his grace and his kindness toward us. For it's by grace you've been saved through faith, not of your own doings. It's a gift. It's not a result of works, he says, so that no one may boast. Imagine a circle. And at the top of the circle, the Father and the Son are in heaven. And the Father says, I want those on earth to understand how much I love them. I've been saying it all throughout the Old Testament, but they still aren't understanding how much I love them, how much I want to be light to them and goodness to them in the midst of a dark world. And he says, Son, will you go to

0: deliverance, and he continues to grow in just the majesty and the bigness of God's love and grace. And he knows he has resisted every temptation, that he's the only one who put on human flesh and was perfect. And so he goes to the cross, and he chooses to die for things he never did. He died for all the darkness. Isaiah chapter 53 says that when he was on the cross, he took all our sins. He took all our family sins from generation to generation. He took on all sickness. He took on all disease. He took on all poverty. He took upon himself everything that's not good. And he buried it in the grave. And then 3 days later, the Father sends the Spirit and he's raised from the dead. But all those things stayed buried. And he turns to us and says, I've buried every wrong thing you've ever done, every anxiety, every fear, every sickness. All you have to do is believe I love you. Be saved by grace. Saved means I believe you are who you are, Jesus. And I want to walk with you. By grace, I believe you've taken every sin, every regret, every wrongdoing, every failure in my life, every temptation. You buried it under the ground. And my stuff is buried too. Because you love me. And I am saved from sickness and disease because you took every one of them that would ever arise in this earth, even this ugly virus, and you put it in the ground and you said, I have authority over this. And by grace, you are saved into divine health. It is his love gift to you. So I pray in the name of Jesus that you can really get set free and know it's not based on who you are, how good you are. It's not based on your works. It's not based on one thing about you. And that growing in grace is something that increases with power and greater in every area of your life the longer you know him. And even now, he's praying that you will receive the fullness of grace. So before you go to bed tonight, and when you wake up in the morning, say, Jesus, I agree. Give me the power to receive fullness of grace. I want to soar in love and joy and divine health and wisdom, and the things of this world don't touch me. It's very simple, my friend. Be childlike and say, Jesus, I agree. Give me the power to receive the fullness.
1: 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Listen in. Greetings, everyone, and thank you for joining the show today. This is your host, Dr. Thomasine Pickens. It is an honor to be here with you all today. I would like to spend some time today speaking on the topic of hope. Oh my gosh, how many of you all need some hope today? With everything that is going on in the world, we need hope. We need to be reminded of the access that we have to God. We need to be reminded of the promises of God so that we can go forth and do the things that we were called and created to do. I want to give you a couple of scriptures before we get started here, speaking on hope. And I want to give you a definition of hope. I always like to define it. Hope is defined as a feeling of expectation and desire for certain things to happen. I'll read that again. Hope is defined as a feeling of expectation and desire for certain things to happen. Amen. In the Bible, hope means having the confident expectation of what God has promised and his strength and his faithfulness. How many of y'all know that God

God is going to do what he said he would do. You have to know the promises of God to understand the benefits of God that have been granted unto you already. Many times we ask God to move on our behalf, and he has already said yes and amen, and he has already put everything in place and in position to bless us beyond measure, but we get caught up in what we see and we forget the promises of the Lord. Amen. We'll be talking about that on weeks to come, because so many times we keep going back to God asking him for the same thing, and he's already said yes one time. So if he said yes, he's going to pay my rent in January, then guess what? He's going to pay my rent in January to December of each and every year, because he already knows what I have a need of. Amen. And so we're going to be teaching on that in the coming weeks so that we can strengthen our faith and we can be more focused on what it is we need to focus on and not continuing to go back to God regarding the same thing over and over and over again. Amen. So I'm going to give you a couple of scriptures here today, three scriptures to get started with. Proverbs 23 and 18. And the Bible says, "For surely there is a hereafter, and your hope will not be cut off." I don't know about you, but I'm standing on that. My hope will not be cut off. God is not going to cut me off. Amen. And I'm standing in agreement on that. And I'm standing on his word. Psalms 119 and 114 says, "You are my hiding place and my shield. I hope in your word." How many of y'all told God, "Lord, I hope in your word. Lord, your Bible says that I am healed, that by Jesus' stripes I am healed, and I am hoping in your word, and I'm claiming that scripture for my life." Amen. That's how we stand on the word of God, and that's how we pray, read his word back to him. "Lord, this is what your word says. Your word says that by Jesus' stripes I am healed, and I'm standing on the healing, and I'm saying yes and amen." Amen, somebody. Psalms 147 and 11, it says, "The Lord takes pleasure in those who fear him and those who hope in his mercy." Hope is truly a gift from God. It's something we hold on to if we're feeling distressed or we're wishing for a better tomorrow. We hold on to that hope that we have in God. And I want you to hold on to God's unfailing hand and hold on to who he is for your life. Don't get caught up in what people say and in what you even see, but get caught up in the word of God Almighty. Hope is an optimistic state of mind that is based on an expectation of a positive outcome in one's life. And I don't know about you, but I am optimistic, and I know that God is truly going to do all the things that he's spoken to my spirit and he said that he would do for me. I want to talk to you. I'm going to give you five examples today. I want to talk to you about the examples of God and how you can have hope when you're going through a hard time. I want you to hear these five examples. Number one, hope believes anything. Hope believes anything. Hope says he said it in his word. He's going to do it for me, and I believe it. I receive it. It is mine. Number two, hope resists resentment. I don't have time to resent the Lord. I don't have time to fight with the Lord. I'm going to trust the Lord. I'm going to believe in his word, and I'm going to stay in his will so that I can receive all the things that he has for me. Number three, hope expects God to answer. You know, we say, "I hope I have a great day tomorrow. I hope that God answers my prayers the way I need him to." And guess what? Because I have that hope in the Lord, it shall happen. Now for tomorrow, I'm going to declare and decree that I'm going to have a good day. I don't need to hope it because I'm already in the hope of God. Therefore, now I need to declare and decree what tomorrow is going to be. And I declare and decree that I will have a great day. I declare and decree that we will have unexpected favor and unexpected blessings. We shall have what we say we have. Amen. So number four, hope is louder than fear. I don't fear anything but God. So my hope has to proclaim what I feel on the inside of me, and I don't have time for fear. Fear what? Fear is false evidence appearing real. But I trust and I believe God's word. I trust and believe his favor. I trust and believe that he's going to do everything that he said he's going to do. Number five,
Hope trusts God no matter what. Did I not just say that? I trust God no matter what. People, places, and things may disappoint us, but God shall never disappoint us. So we have to have hope. Our hope trusts God no matter what. And no matter what happens, Lord, I know you're going to come through. I know you're going to do what I need you to do. I know you're going to be a blessing to me. Amen. I want to give you some scriptures that's going to give you hope in troubling time. Exodus 33:14 says, my presence will go with you and I will give you rest. Oh my gosh. He says, I'm going to be with you no matter what. Nahum 1:7 says, the Lord is good, a refuge in times of trouble. He cares for those who trust him. You just have to trust God. It's really that simple. Lord, I trust you. I trust without being able to see you because I know you're always with me. Hebrews 10:23 says, let's hold on to the confession of our hope without wavering, because the one who made the promises is reliable. I don't need to waver on that. I don't need to wonder. I already know that God is a good God and that God is going to do what he said he was going to do. I know that my God is reliable. You have to know that he is reliable. Romans 15:13, may the God of hope fill you with all joy and peace in faith, so that you overflow with hope by the power of the Holy Spirit. We must be filled with the Holy Spirit in this hour like never before, so that we can be steadfast and movable and abiding in his word. Amen. Psalm 62:5-6 says, oh, I must find rest in God only, because my hope comes from him. Only God is my rock and my salvation, my stronghold. I will not be shaken. Let's stand on this word. Let's declare and decree that we shall not be shaken, but we shall have the hope that we need in the Lord. We should have the hope that we need in this day and time, that God is not asleep. That the Bible says he shall not sleep nor slumber. I know that my God is not asleep. I know he is not on vacation, but I know my God is in place and he's in position and he's working it all out on our behalf. So I have the hope in the Lord. I have the hope in his word, and I have the hope in knowing that he is the same today, yesterday, and forevermore. I know that something was said today that has blessed you tremendously, and I thank you for joining me every Sunday at 3:30 p.m. Central Standard Time right here on homecominggospel.com. I thank you for joining us. Let's pray. Heavenly Father, thank you for everything that you've spoken today, Lord God. Seal it right now in our spirit. Seal it in our minds, Father God. Seal it right now so that we will know that you are the truth, because it's the truth that sets us free. So we will hold on to this hope, the hope that we have in you, Lord God. And we thank you for everything that you're going to do and all the things that you have already done. In Jesus' holy and precious name we pray. Amen, amen, and amen. God bless you, and I'll be on next Sunday.

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Hello, dearly beloved. It's good to be with you today. This is Daphna coming to you in our weekly Bible study of Ephesians. We were finishing up just in chapter 4 in verse 16 and our last time together. And I just want to say I'm just so thankful that you join us today. We pray God's blessing upon you. We're thankful for you. We're thankful for what God's doing in your lives and how he's answered prayer, and we enjoy praying for you. If we can serve you in that way, we would love to do that. But we just pray for God to anoint your ears and your heart as we study his word together today in Ephesians chapter 4. We ended our last time talking about love, edifying in love, and how important love is, and to love the Lord our God with all of our heart, soul, and mind. And going to 1 Corinthians 13 for just a moment before we get into chapter or verses 17 through 32 of chapter 4. When we think about love, I want us to think about just some bullet points here and what love really is. And it's not just our love for God or our love for each other. It's his love for us. So 1 Corinthians 13, condensed. So love is patient. Love is kind. It does not envy. It does not boast. It is not proud. It does not dishonor others. It is not self-seeking. It is not easily angered. It keeps no record of wrongs. Love does not delight in evil, but rejoices with the truth. It always protects, always trusts, always hopes, and always perseveres. That is the most beautiful words to my spirit today. And I suggest you write it down or buy a plaque with it on there and hang it wherever you live, wherever you spend time, and keep what love is before us as we continue to live out this life here on earth. May we remember to love the Lord our God with all of our heart. May we remember to thank him for his love for us, because that describes his love for us. He's patient with us. He's kind to us. It all is attributes of God toward us and us toward God. And walk in that and enjoy life full of the Lord Jesus Christ. So now we're going to look in verses 17 through 32, and we're going to be talking about this new person that we are in Christ Jesus. And that's what Paul was explaining to the group of believers in Ephesus. And he says, "This I say, therefore, and testify in the Lord, that you should no longer walk as the rest of the Gentiles walk, in the futility of their mind, having their understanding darkened, being alienated from the life of God, because of the ignorance that is in them, because of the blindness of their heart, who being past feeling have given themselves over to lewdness, to work all uncleanness and greediness. But you have not so learned Christ, if indeed you have heard him and have been taught by him, as the truth is in Jesus, that you put off concerning your former conduct, the old person, which grows corrupt according to the deceitful lust, and be renewed in the spirit of your mind, and that you would put on the new person, which was created according to God in true righteousness and holiness." Wow. We were created according to God in true righteousness and holiness. What a beautiful, beautiful truth. So we start by saying, remember we talked early on about grave clothes. So we're taking off the old grave clothes. The Bible was written to be obeyed and not simply studied. And this is why the words therefore and wherefore are repeated so often in the second half of Ephesians, in Ephesians 4 and 5 and so on. Paul was saying, here is what Christ has done for you. Now in the light of this,
here is what we ought to do for Christ. We are to be doers of the word and not hearers only. And James talks about that. In James 1, verses 22, be doers of the word and not hearers only. That means we walk in obedience. We're not a lump on a log. The fact that we have been raised from the dead, you and I have been raised from the dead as we believed in Christ Jesus. We've taken off the grave clothes. It should motivate us to walk in purity, or as Paul told the Romans, walk in newness of life. We are alive in Christ. Romans 6, verse 4, I love that chapter. We are alive in Christ, not dead in our sins. Sin has no more operative power over us. It has been rendered inoperative. So we are alive in Christ, not dead in sins. Therefore, we put off the old man and we put on the new man. We take off the grave clothes and we put on the grace clothes. G-R-A-C-E. God's riches at Christ's expense. We take off the grave clothes and put on the grace clothes. For by grace you are saved through faith and not of ourselves. It is a gift of God, and we receive that grace of salvation by faith today. So there are some negatives, though, to the Christian life. And here in verses 17 and 19, we find one of them. Walk not as the Gentiles walk. The Christian is not to imitate the life of other unsaved people around them. I think it's important that we point out that salvation changes our behavior. Doesn't just change our destination of going to heaven, but it changes the way we live our lives. We were dead in trespasses and sin, while we have been raised from the dead and have been given eternal life in Christ. Paul explains the difference between the saved and the unsaved. And there is a saved and there is an unsaved. To begin with, Christians think differently from unsaved people. The emphasis here is on thinking, the mind, understanding. In verse 18, he talked about being ignorant. He used the word ignorant. In verse 20, he talked about learning Christ. And salvation begins with repentance, which is a changed attitude, a changed mind. The whole outlook of a person changes when he trusts Christ. I heard someone recently say, we can't change a heart, but we can change our mind. Romans 12 talks about our minds being renewed and not being conformed to the old life, but being transformed by the renewing of our mind. So we can renew our mind. We renew our mind by feeding on the Word of God and being obedient to the Word of God. When he talks about lewdness or immorality or non-purity lifestyles, God still means the same thing. We do not follow in those directions, but we follow holiness and righteousness and purity and truth and love, totally opposite than what the old unsaved person would do or how they would think. So the outlook of a person changes when he trusts Christ. You don't get saved, this just do whatever you want to do. Well, yes, you do, because getting saved changes your want tos. It becomes a totally different life. You don't think like you used to think. You don't talk the way you used to talk. You don't watch on TV what you used to watch on TV. Some of it's so repulsive. How can you stand to look at it? You know, we have a changed life. It's a beautiful life. It's a full life. It's a meaningful life. It's a purpose-driven life. It's all that we can ever ask or think about. It's the best life. It's just indescribable. I'm just happy to be counted in that number, that I have new life in Christ Jesus. Amen? Amen. The whole outlook of a person changes, including values and our goals and our interpretation of life. What is wrong with the mind of an unsaved person? What's wrong with their mind? For one thing, his thinking is vain. It leads to no substantial purpose. It's usually all about themselves. Since he does not know God, he cannot truly understand the world around him, nor can he understand himself.
And the sad story is told in Romans 1 about the unsaved person. Romans 1, 21 through 15 talks about walking after the desires of the flesh and moral impurity. But our world today possesses a great deal of knowledge. We are living on the information highway. We have a lot of knowledge, but what about wisdom? Some would say a lot of knowledge, but very little wisdom. Someone once said, we have improved means to unimproved ends. The unsaved man's thinking is vain because it is darkened. He thinks he is enlightened because he rejects the Bible and believes the latest philosophies, when in reality, he is walking in darkness. Professing themselves to be wise, they become fools, Romans 1:22. But they think they are wise. Satan has blinded the minds of the unsaved because he does not want them to see the truth in Jesus Christ. And you can read that in the Word of God in 2 Corinthians 4:3 through 6. It is not simply that their eyes are blinded so they cannot see, but that their minds are darkened so that they cannot think straight about spiritual matters. And of course, the unsaved person is dead because of this spiritual ignorance. The truth and the life go together. If you believe God's truth, then you receive God's life. But you would think that the unbeliever would do his utmost to get out of his terrible spiritual plight. But alas, the hardness of the hearts can enslave one. He is past feeling because he has so given himself over to sin that sin controls him. And I encourage you to read Romans 1, 18 through 32 for a vivid expansion of these three brief verses. But I'm here to declare and to tell you that through prayer, God brings salvation and deliverance for anyone that has walked like Romans 1 describes. We are set free from the penalty of sin and from the presence of sin. And God wants to cleanse and deliver and give you new life following the Lord Jesus Christ and allowing Christ to transform you into his precious image. The Christian cannot pattern himself after the unsaved person, or shouldn't. That's why when you get saved, sometimes you have to get new friends, because the Christian has experienced a miracle of being raised from the dead. We're taken off the grave clothes. His life is not vain, but our lives become meaningful and purposeful. His mind is filled with the light of God's word, and his heart with the fullness of God's life. He gives his body to God as an instrument of righteousness. Did you get that? We are bought with a price. Our bodies are not our own. They belong to God. We are the temple of the Holy Spirit. Wow. Walk in the truth of what we are and where we are today. He gives his body. We give our body to God as an instrument of righteousness and not to sin for the satisfaction of our own selfish lust. In every way, the believer is different from the unbeliever, and therefore, the admonition is walk not after the unbeliever. May you walk in the fullness and the wholeness of the Lord Jesus Christ forever and ever. In Jesus' name, amen.

0: Hello and welcome back to A Call to Love, where we are on the journey of learning how to love God, love ourselves, and in turn, love each other. I am Matt, here with my beautiful wife,
1: Hello. Rachel.
0: And we're so grateful that we get to share space with you.
1: Yes.
0: We want to invite you in to the wonder and the mystery that is His heart for you, for us, for the world.
1: Yes.
0: And so with that being said, I'm going to pray, and then we're just going to hit the ground running.
1: Yep.
0: Jesus, we love you. We're so grateful for your presence. We're so grateful for who you are. We ask that you would just be present. Wherever the sound of my and Rachel's voice goes, we ask that your glory and your kingdom would come and your will would be done on earth as it is in heaven. We just love you. It's in your name we pray. Amen.
1: Amen.
0: Oh, well, welcome. Excuse me. I wanted to begin, and there's this passage in Luke 15 that has captured my attention and my imagination, if you will. And there's three actual parables that go back to back to back. Luke puts them all together, meaning he's building one idea, if you will. And it's out of Luke 15, it's the parable of the lost sheep, the parable of the lost coin, and then the parable of the lost son. And just as a cliff notes, if you're not familiar with those, the point is, it's the shepherd leaves the 100 to find the one sheep that's lost. And in verse 7, it ends and it says, Jesus draws this parallel and he says, I say to you that likewise there will be more joy in heaven over one sinner who repents than over 99 just persons who need no repentance. We're going to come back to that because that's a powerful, powerful sentence. But the next two, what's captured my imagination is that all three of these parables, even though they're about the lost sheep, the lost coin, and the lost son, they're actually about the joy that's in heaven when lost things are found. Mm-hmm. And I love this. All three of these parables, they end with great feasts. And I am a person that's wired for celebration anyway. But I love this idea, this concept that we see where Jesus is, he just emphasizes that there is more joy in heaven. There will be more joy in heaven over one sinner who repents than over 99 righteous people who need no repentance. What is it about God that before the foundation of the world, in his perfect enjoyment of himself, Father, Son, and Spirit, they were perfectly in joy and in oneness with one another. Just the delight. They delighted in each other. And it was out of that paradigm, out of that thought, that they were so enjoying existence that they said, you know what we need? We need to create man in our image. And so I can personalize it, that it was out of that complete and total enjoyment in the atmosphere of joy, they thought about you. They thought about the DNA and the expression of love that you carry. Like God broke off a piece of his heart and he said, I want this one to embody these characteristics. And so this place where Jesus is coming and he's very aware that he's coming into a dark world, if I can use that language. He's very aware that he's coming into brokenness and pain and heartache. But he doesn't shy away from the reality that the atmosphere of heaven is joy.
1: Hmm.
0: That never changes. That
1: right.
0: Joy is the foundation out of which life is experienced.
1: Yeah.
0: It's this invitation. So I say all of that to say you were originally thought of, formed and fashioned, if we quote Jeremiah, that he formed you in your mother's womb. All of that was in the atmosphere of joy. So if we can really be honest, you are actually, I don't care your physicals, you are actually more familiar. It predates any pain that you experience. Joy is the atmosphere that you are most familiar with. You are most at home in the atmosphere of joy because it was the atmosphere that you were conceived, you were birthed in.
1: Yeah.
0: Does that make sense?
1: Yeah.
0: And so I love this idea that God's deepest longing is for you to either discover or rediscover his original intention for you, to be familiar with the joy of heaven.
1: And this type of joy is rare here. It's not supposed to be rare.
0: Yes.
1: But our experience of it on earth can be very sparse.
0: Yeah.
1: And so acknowledging that we were created for this level of joy that takes, it impacts every part of our life. Mm-hmm. But it's really a kingdom, heavenly joy.
0: Yes.
1: Yeah.
0: Well, isn't that, I mean, when you get the culmination of these three stories is the parable of the lost son. It's the prodigal son is what we're most familiar with. And this reality of this prodigal son that grew up in an atmosphere of being accepted and beloved and all of these things, right?
1: Right.
0: And felt like his desire that arose in him was to go out to the distant country to find a love that was his at home. And so I say this to say what the story of the prodigal son communicates is actually, I think, the gospel story that says the foundation of your identity. And you could have grown up in a great, healthy family. You could have grown up in brokenness and pain and discord. You could have grown up in it doesn't matter how you grew up. The foundational component of your identity, who you really are in the truest part of yourself, is that you are enjoyed by God. That is it. Like you were designed before the foundation of the world to carry a longing to know that you are enjoyed by God. That is an inherent longing that you've been given. It's not a weakness. It's not a brokenness in your makeup. It is a gift from the Lord.
1: Yeah.
0: And sometimes we can actually, because if I am not aware that if my reality of how I live is I'm not aware that I'm enjoyed. I mean, thoroughly enjoyed by God. Then what can happen is that longing doesn't get met, and I can begin to look at other things to fill that longing.
1: Yes.
0: I can begin to go to the shadows, the counterfeits, to fill that longing. Doesn't change the fact that the foundational truth is that I was made to be enjoyed. I was made to be enjoyed. Like I love that you know, in 1 John, when John says, hey, can I tell you guys something? You didn't love God first. God first loved you. Mm-hmm. And many times what ends up happening is when I am not aware that not because of my behavior, not because I've figured it out, that the foundation of who I am is enjoyed by the Lord. He enjoys the way I think. He enjoys the way I process. He enjoys me. Right? Mm-hmm. Now, I'm not talking about he enjoys me when I'm in sin. That's not what I'm talking about. I'm talking about the core DNA that I carry is that I am enjoyed by God, that he delights in how he made me and what he made. Then what happens if that is not the foundation of my paradigm, then I will seek to be enjoyed or to enjoy. So I say all that to say, sorry, that we don't enjoy God first. We first recognize his enjoyment of us.
1: Yeah.
0: And then we can begin to return that and enjoy him in a deeper, more intimate way.
1: Yeah.
0: Does that make sense?
1: Absolutely.
0: I love it. And so I say all of this to say, I love these the lost sheep, the lost coin, and the lost son, because what Jesus is doing is he's coming and he's putting a paradigm before them. That many times he's talking from the perspective of God, if you will. That the woman that lost the coin and she's sweeping it up, she's looking for the coin. The coin isn't aware that it's lost, right? The sheep isn't aware that it's lost. It just is, I'm not where I'm supposed to be. But the whole point is that there is more joy in heaven when we recognize, when we are found, when we rediscover the enjoyment of the Lord in us, right? There's more joy in heaven over one lost person coming into the recognition of who they are than over 1,000 righteous people that need no, they don't have a recognition. Does that make sense?
1: Yeah.
0: And so,
1: so tender.
0: Yeah, it is. And I love this language of sometimes what we're most aware of is the longing in our heart to be enjoyed. And sometimes if we've journeyed through the world and we've been hurt, we can shut down because it's too vulnerable or risky to acknowledge that we have a God-given longing to be enjoyed.
1: Mm-hmm.
0: And so then what happens is we seek other avenues to enjoy as a way to cope with perhaps the fear that we're not enjoyable. And so much of what we're talking about here in the foundations of joy is this. Joy is not a fleeting emotion, right? It's not a circumstantial happiness. What we're talking about in joy is we're talking about this anchor point that you have been designed to recognize that God Himself enjoys you. And it's the foundation of everything and all things that come out of relationship is to be enjoyed. Because if I'm not enjoyed, then I don't really have a relationship.
1: Mm.
0: So I don't know if you have any reflections or thoughts. Or
1: yes, I think when you said that we can shut down our hearts to this need of being enjoyed because of past disappointments and hurt, I felt like that was a really important mm-hmm. point because I think there are people who are listening who are in that camp who hear what you're saying but haven't experienced that.
0: Yeah.
1: Or there are people who know it to a degree, but God wants to renew it to a greater degree. So I'm looking at Zephaniah chapter 3, verse 17. And there's a phrase, He will renew you in His love. He will exalt over you with loud singing as on a day of festival.
0: Yeah.
1: And so I think I would love to just pray and bless every person with that renewal of His love, that over the days to come, you'll have an encounter with this renewal of His love that is followed by an experience of His enjoyment
0: yeah.
1: of them.
0: Well, I love this because when we're talking about, right, there will be more joy in heaven over one sinner who repents. And this idea that Paul would, you know, later on go on to say that it's God's kindness that leads us to repentance.
1: Yeah.
0: And this place that when we discover God's delight in us, there is a kindness that we get blown away by that is unfamiliar.
1: Yes.
0: And what happens is repentance looks like many times, not all the time, many times repentance can look like, I had no idea you were that good, Lord.
1: Mm-hmm.
0: I'm sorry that I've wanted the shadows of enjoyment.
1: Yes.
0: I've tried to fill those places with shadows, and I want to repent of those because they're inferior to truly being enjoyed by you.
1: Yes.
0: And so we just take this moment and we just say, Holy Spirit, we ask you to come.
1: Yeah.
0: We ask you to come and minister to that place that maybe can feel like, if we're being honest, it can feel like a big canyon within us that we're not really sure, that we haven't yet seen that Zephaniah passage where it says, the Lord your God is in your midst. He's a warrior who gives victory. He will rejoice over you with gladness. I want to emphasize that. He will rejoice over you with gladness.
1: Yeah.
0: He will renew you in His love. He will exalt over you with loud singing as on a day of festival. So we just bless you with the renewal that comes in His love.
1: Yes.
0: That His kindness leads us to repentance. And all things are made new as we learn that His joy is in us. Blessings to you.

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1: Welcome to Beyond Words with Dr. William Campbell. Awakening the world to the power of God's Word. 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
2: Welcome to Beyond Words Radio, where it's our ambition to move beyond just talking about Christianity to walking more like Christ. It's amazing, isn't it, to read the Bible, the New Testament, the Gospels, and see how Christ walked when people came against him. How did he deal with those, what we call today, toxic people? As you ask the question, hold that just for a minute, and I want to introduce the man we've got on the radio for this interview. His name is Gary Thomas, and he's written many books. I'm glad he's authored this one because it's so relevant to all of our lives. The title of the book is When to Walk Away, Finding Freedom from Toxic People. And you may think, walk away, that's something Jesus never did. He was always there. He was always kind. And well, just hold on to that, and let's talk to Gary about this. Gary Thomas, thank you for being with us today.
3: Well, thank you for having me, Bill.
2: Yeah, why did you come to write a book on toxic people? I mean, you'd think, hey, that's not going to be a good seller.
3: I know. Well, and I'd written most known for my books on marriage and whatnot. But to be honest, it came out of my own need, and I could say my own naivete, that I think for decades, I'm in my 50s, but for decades I allowed toxic people to haunt me, to frustrate me. I would count it as a failure myself. And then finally, a good friend of mine who is steeped in Scripture, he's been counseling for decades, really challenged me to go to the book of Luke and count how many times Jesus allowed people to walk away from him without Jesus chasing them or Jesus choosing to walk away. It wasn't always a situation with a toxic person, but I was astonished at how often those interactions resulted in Jesus willingly saying, we're going to go our own way, or I'm going to let you go your own way. I always would have thought of that as a failure on my part. I didn't believe Jesus could ever fail. So I realized I had to completely look at this differently. And Bill, what I was surprised, it just opened up my eyes to these new truths of Scripture. I have quoted Matthew 6:33, seek first the kingdom of God and his righteousness more times than I could count. My wife's eyes will almost roll back in her head when I mention them in a sermon. She's told me one time, it's possible to preach a sermon without Matthew 6:33, but it's very difficult for me, because this notion that we live for God's kingdom, that his agenda becomes our agenda, that's not about our advancement or reputation or even comfort, it's about being used by God to build his kingdom. Well, I quoted that verse more times than I could count, but just 7 verses later, this is in the Sermon on the Mount, just 7 verses later in Matthew 7:6, because I'd focus on playing offense, Jesus mentions to his disciples the need to play defense. He says, but be careful, don't give what is holy to dogs or throw your pearl before swine, or else they will turn and tear you to pieces. Hmm. And so he said, I'm sending you off on offense, but there's going to be times when you need to play defense. You need to be aware of these people. And so I never thought about that. I never thought about playing spiritual defense. And I think I was less effective and paid a spiritual price accordingly.
2: Hmm. Well, Gary, in your book, you show us how the toxic person, first of all, we can misidentify and just throw the label around freely and hurt people by it. But secondly, they're probably around us more than we want to acknowledge, because as Christians, we sort of placate. And what you admitted to doing, isn't that many of us, most of us? I know I've got a personality like you that just, I want to be kind to everybody. I want people to feel right, pleased with the, you know. And so it might be in a marriage. It might be in our families, the parents or the children. It could be relatives. It might be neighbors at the workplace and the church, for sure. I mean, these people are around us. We need to deal with it. What happens if we go through our lives and continually think, if I just act nice like Jesus, everything will get better?
3: Well, it denies what happens in the Gospels, how many people did walk away from Jesus, how many people resented him. And so I think this, we can overpromise that if we just are loving and we're encouraging, and look, Bill, I'm with you, that's the way we should be. And I think there should be 10 books that talk about loving liberally and graciously and sacrificially for every book like this. The problem is I just didn't see many books like this, and toxic people tend to be better at being toxic than we are at dealing with them. And in our naivete, they prey on us because we don't realize what's going on, and they'll even use Christian language to control us, to manipulate us, to get us to do. So we need to be aware. I think we need to be like Jesus. Our focus is to love and go on the offense, but also remember his occasional words about also playing defense, just to be wise. Is this relationship the best investment of my time? What marks a toxic person is that they're destroying you a little bit. They're wrenching joy away from you. They're upsetting your peace. They're removing your confidence, so you feel like you don't have anything to give to others, so you don't reach out to others, so that you don't initiate with others. And some people might say, well, what's the big deal if somebody destroys my joy? That seems selfish. Except we know the Bible also says the joy of the Lord is our strength. And so toxic people are making us weak with their attacks. They may not stop us, but they can stop us from helping others. And so I think particularly those maybe with your and my personality, you know, I think the confident and the strong often say, welcome to the real world, and they would just write them off. But for a lot of us, it's just been more difficult to do that. And the purpose of When to Walk Away is to show that doing this follows the footsteps of Jesus and also the commands of Jesus to make the best use of our time in every relationship and every encounter.
2: So as we get into this topic, let's start at the end. You have a chapter titled, Don't Be Toxic Yourself. In other words, we want to make sure there's not a big log in our eyes, and we want to deal with that before trying to get the splinter out of somebody else's eyes. What does it mean to be toxic? I ask this because I want to hear it and know whether I've got this problem myself.
3: Yeah, well, there's a difference between being toxic to others and toxic to yourself. There was a chapter on don't be toxic to yourself and don't be, as far as ourself, that was one of the chapters, to be honest, Bill, that challenged me the most. When I felt God was challenging me to not ever say anything to myself that I wouldn't say to others. I mean, I would talk about myself, you're an idiot, you're so weak, I can't believe you're doing this again. You know, I would never talk to my wife or my kids or a friend that way. And I realized if God hates it when I'm treated in a toxic way, he still hates it even when I'm treating myself in a toxic way. So it's learning to not be that, to be your own friend. But to treat others in a toxic way, I think one of the best examples comes from the book of Colossians. The reason I love Colossians is that it's written to a brand new Christian community. There are no long-term saints in Colossae. All of them were rather new. There weren't any veterans they could look at. And so Paul's just explaining very practically, this is what it means to be a Christian, and this is how Christians don't behave. And he lays out two different lists. One list in Colossians 3, 12 through 14 is what we are to aspire to. And he says, compassion, kindness, humility, gentleness, patience, and love. Those are the opposite of a toxic response. And then he warns us what toxic behavior is in Colossians 3, 8, 9. Anger, rage, malice, slander, filthy language, and lying. And so that, for me, is just a helpful grid as I'm interacting with others, is what I'm known for, what my propensity is. Am I gravitating more and more toward compassion, kindness, humility, gentleness, patience, and love? Or do more people see me exhibiting anger, rage, malice, slander, filthy language, and lying? Now, when I read a list like that, I know that some sensitive believers may feel a little convicted, saying, well, sometimes my anger gets a hold of me, or sometimes I'll slander a little bit, or I can see some language slipping out. There's a difference between occasionally slipping into toxic behavior and being a toxic person. And the difference is this. A toxic person comes alive when they're at their worst. They are invigorated by a lying campaign. They are excited about sowing division. They enjoy being on the attack against others. they feel, you know, more energy when they're undercutting someone. For those of us in a healthy place, if we slip into that, we see it and we feel terrible, we repent, we want to get rid of it. But for a toxic person, an office environment where people work together toward the same end, encouraging each other, that would be boring. A church that gathers around worship, shared mission, mutually encouraging, for them that's boring. They're going to want to undercut the leadership. They're going to want to sow in a doctrinal debate or something. For them, it's sowing chaos is what makes life seem exciting and meaningful. So there's a difference between occasional toxic behavior and somebody who would be toxic in their core.
4: Thank you for making that distinction. I think that's helpful in this discussion. As we think then about Jesus, you started off, and let's press into this point more, saying that despite what we tend to think, if we read afresh as you did when you were challenged by a friend to read the Gospels again, you found 41 times when he just walked away. What we're learning is there are times we shouldn't worry what people think about us. We should just press on and get about God's business and trust him and not be pulled back. Is that kind of the theme of the book?
3: It really is. I got a new life verse out of writing this book. It came from the story of Nehemiah, who was challenged by toxic people. And the reason that Nehemiah's story is so powerful when looking at toxic people is that they unleashed every toxic attack you can imagine. At first, they lied about him. They pretended to be his friends. We just want to help you. Then they threatened him. If you don't do what we want you to do, we're going to tell the king you're doing this for false motives, or you're going to be attacked. I mean, they tried everything they could, bringing in religious authorities and political authorities and popular approval, everything. And the book of Nehemiah ends with this, because you have to realize that if you're doing God's work, some people are going to hate you for it. Jesus says, if they hated him, they'll hate us. And Nehemiah ends with this: remember me with favor, my God. Remember me with favor, my God. It's the very last phrase in the book of Nehemiah. And that has given me such encouragement to realize I can't please everybody, and there are some who will question my motives and some who will slander me. But ultimately, what matters to me, what matters, Bill, to you, what matters to anybody listening to us, is at the end of our life, will God remember us with favor? God knows our motives. He knows our heart. He knows the mission he's called us to. He knows what we're doing with our time. And that's the end. That's the only audience that really matters. And so for me, interacting with toxic people frees me up to focus more concretely on the one audience that really matters, the Creator God who made me, my King Jesus, who calls me to come and follow him.
4: So Gary, you talked early on about how before you got this help and did this research, wrote this book, there was someone in your life, and there are many great stories in the book, and I commend you as you're listening to me to read this book. It's very practical, very insightful and helpful, and it just takes a general idea and rolls it out in an application after application. But so you describe how you could go to bed and you couldn't leave that person back there. They'd come home with you, you know, and you couldn't get them out of your mind. And I'm thinking right now as you're listening to me, you know, any of you, we all know about this. We all deal with this. Gary, is there an easy way to just shake your head and get them out of there?
3: Here's what I've found. The biggest danger of toxic people is that they take us away from healthy people. And so we have to learn how to sort of quarantine them. If you must work around a toxic person, learn to leave them at work. And you might even pray. A friend of mine had a great symbol that he used, a difficult situation at work. There was this pond halfway between his house and his office. And as he left the office, he would pray about office issues, help me be a good light, help me be a witness and whatnot. But then he'd get to the pond and say, all right, Lord, I'm throwing all of my concerns about the office into the pond. I want to be there for my wife. I want to be present to my kids. And so he'd begin praying for his home. In the morning, he would leave home and pray for his family that God would be with him that day. He'd come back to the pond and say, all right, Lord, I'm picking back up at work. How do I deal with this individual? How do I deal with my boss? How do I deal with my coworkers and all of that? And so he just found this symbol to help him to sort of compartmentalize his life so that it wouldn't haunt him at home. In my situation, not realizing that, what I said is I found that my kids would talk to me and my mind would be trying to figure out this crazy situation at work. It was affecting my sleep. And what happened that to help me is, one, having God as our audience, realizing it doesn't matter what a toxic person thinks about

0: mutually encouraging. And the more we set up healthy relationships and healthy ministry in our life, the easier it is to walk away from toxic people or to not think about toxic people. So we're sort of walking away mentally because we're saying, I don't have time for that. I want to pray for my buddy. I want to lift up my wife. I want to be there and play with my kids. And so I would say, just bring in the positive and let that push out the negative.
1: We're going to take a quick break, and then I have a question, Gary. I think everybody's going to enjoy hearing you answer.
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1: Welcome back to Beyond Words Radio. We're so glad you're with us today. As we focus on how to deal with toxic people, we have an author with us, Gary Thomas. He's writer in residence at Second Baptist Church in Houston, Texas. He's an adjunct faculty member teaching spiritual formation at Western Seminary and Houston Theological Seminary. He's written a lot of books, Sacred Marriage, Cherish, Sacred Parenting, and many more. So Gary, what do we do with guilt? We tell the person, I'm walking away. And maybe it's a sibling, maybe it's a spouse, maybe it's someone at work, but they're still going to be in our lives. And we're saying, nope, I need my space. And then they try to put on a guilt trip. What do you do with that guilt?
0: That's where we have to be so focused on pleasing that one audience I talked about, where Nehemiah said, remember me with favor, my God. Ultimately, I've got to remove myself from caring what they think about me. Jesus had people saying, you're actually in league with the demons, that you're deluded, you're a madman. And he didn't seem to care about changing their opinion. He was so focused on doing the will of his heavenly Father who had sent him. So I would say that's the first thing. The second step I found that is helpful is that we can't own the outcome. All we can do is be wise in the process. When you're dealing with toxic people, there may be no outcome where nobody gets hurt and everybody feels good about themselves. I mentioned in the book, for instance, that when Jesus came incarnate in Bethlehem, born as a baby, Herod, in an attempt to kill him, led to the slaughter of the innocents, where dozens of boys, two and under, in Bethlehem were killed because Jesus was born. That's not God's fault that Jesus was born. Jesus needed to be born. But much evil came out of that. I could mention 40 years later in the book of Acts, when Peter has been imprisoned, James, another apostle, has already been murdered, and now Jesus is in prison. 16 Roman guards are watching over him. An angel of the Lord delivers Peter from prison. Herod is so furious, he has the guards tortured and then murdered. So 16 people died so one disciple could be freed. It's not God's fault. He knew that the early church needed Peter, and he doesn't own the evil acts of a toxic person. And that's why sometimes I think we do something or we say something and the relationship is still fractured, or the person does something terrible like slander us, or we get fired, or the church splits or something like that, or somebody says, I'm never going to speak to you again. Just because it doesn't end well doesn't mean we did the wrong thing. It just means we live in a fallen world, and we can't own the result. All we can own is the process, acting out of love, compassion, and kindness, and knowing that sometimes toxic people respond to good and holy acts with a wicked response.
1: Fantastic. But sometimes very challenging. And what do we do around that very challenging situation of a toxic marriage. You can't just walk. I appreciate that you gave two chapters, second one telling you kind of how to deal with it.
0: Yeah, it's funny because since I've written so much on marriage, sacred marriage is sold very well. I knew people would go to the chapter called Toxic Marriages. So if you

0: look at it, the first sentence is, if this is the first chapter you're reading, please go back and read the rest. Because I really do want to set it up. Having the model of how Jesus walked away from toxic people, the reality of evil, we haven't gotten into that, but how the Bible is honest about how evil penetrates even the best things that God has created and how we're to respond. The whole sense of a new allegiance, where Jesus says our commitment to his work in our life supersedes every family commitment, our mothers, our brothers, our parents, and even our spouse. And so in light of that, and it's hard to summarize just in a podcast, but number one, I say to people that they deserve to be in a safe place. One, God doesn't want them to be destroyed. Two, if they can't do the ministry God has called them to do, then somebody in a toxic way is keeping them from being who God created them to be. And so it's not a selfish thing. It's, look, God created me with a mission. He's given me a message. He's given me a purpose. And it's difficult to explain, but Jesus talks about how if we love anyone more than him, we're not worthy of him. So there may be a time when to be safe or to fulfill the work that God has called us to do, if a toxic person is destroying us, we need to create some distance in a safe way. Now, let me stress, Bill, because I've written a lot on marriage. There's a difference between a difficult marriage and a toxic marriage. Every marriage is difficult in its own way because nobody gets to marry the fourth member of the Trinity. That person doesn't exist. You know, we're marrying somebody, according to James 3:2, that we all stumble in many ways. The difference between a difficult marriage and a toxic marriage is that a toxic marriage is destructive. It's destroying the person within it. And if the person stays there, they will ultimately be consumed and destroyed. Their personality, their ministry, their joy, their peace. That's a very different situation than two people learning to get over their selfishness, learning how to swallow their pride, struggling with basic sins. So it really requires pastoral care, and I'm nervous of somebody hearing a podcast and making quick assumptions without pastoral care to really help them apply what's most true in our marriage at this time.
1: And Gary, that's why I jumped into this. I wanted to make sure the point was made as we opened up with the idea that you walk away from toxic people, that it's understood there are cases like marriage where it's not a simple walk away. You've got to deal with it. And that takes time, wisdom, God's help, good counsel, a lot of prayer, and support of good friends. So coming back to this, if you take the whole book, Gary Thomas, what is the one thing you want us to hear and not forget?
0: That everybody listening who knows Christ, and everybody who doesn't listen, that doesn't know Christ but is interested in Christ, once we are in Christ, when Jesus says, seek first the kingdom of God, that's God reconciling the world to himself, giving us his love so that we can take that reconciling love to others. That's the most important work, the most important message the world has ever known or will know. Added to that, you're promised the power of the Holy Spirit. So it's not about your natural gifts. It's not about you're important just because who you are, but what God has given you and who God is in you. And so if you value your message and your time and the way that God can use you, that's the context out of which you're willing to walk away from toxic people. Too many people don't understand how important their day is, how important every hour is, how much God can use them. It's sort of a backwards way, Bill, to be honest. I'll be upfront and honest. I'm trying to get people to walk away from toxic people so that they walk toward healthy relationships and healthy ministry. I think too many people discount themselves as insignificant or unimportant, and I want to empower God's church with a new sense of mission, if it's the right mission, seeking first the kingdom of God.
1: As I think, even as you're talking, I think about significant Christian leaders that I know well, and pretty much across the board, it's just very common that there's at least somebody in the trail of their growing life and ministry who is against them, trying to take them down, and often keeps following, trying everything, And when I see this, it just smells like the devil. I mean, you know, there's nothing right about this when you start looking at it. If we would maybe just expect when we stand up for God, there will be opposition of this sort, we might be more prepared for it. Is that true?
0: Absolutely. There's an entire chapter called Learning How to Be Hated, which sounds awful. I mean, me just from the outside thinking, oh, that just sounds awful. But I talked to Christian leaders about how they learned how to be hated. You and I have some of the same circles where most of the large church pastors I know have blogs devoted exclusively to how awful they are, which is crazy to me that somebody would launch a blog just to attack someone. But that's what happens. For every person who's seeking first the kingdom of God, there's likely to be someone saying, well, you're seeking him in the wrong way, for the wrong reasons, with the wrong purpose or whatnot. And that's what we just have to accept as a price. Jesus said, the world hates me because I testify that its works are evil. And he says, a student isn't above his master. If they hated me, they're going to hate you. Being hated by toxic people is the price we pay for being loved by God and being a part of his kingdom. You can't have one without the other unless you're so compromising your message, you're not really seeking first the kingdom of God. You're just seeking first people to be happy with you and like you. It is one of the most difficult lessons I've had to learn. It's not easy for me. I still fight against it, but I believe it's essential for us to live the life, the fulfilling life that God has called us to live.
1: We could maybe summarize saying that if our goal is to have everybody be pleased by us and happy with us, there's at least one who probably almost certainly is not, and that's God. We've got to put him
0: first.
1: That's
0: a beautiful way of putting it. Yes. Yeah. And we want to go back to Nehemiah to have it the reverse. Remember me with favor, my God. Because he knew others wouldn't. But ultimately what matters is that God does.
1: Thank you, Gary. And thank you to all for being with us today.
0: Thank you for this opportunity, Bill. I appreciate it.
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1: Hello, hello, everyone. This is Dr. Susan, and this is his prayer for you, and it is our delight, our pleasure, our honor, and yes, our responsibility as your brothers and sisters to pray for you every day. We lift you up before the throne, and we intercede for you. And we're praying that even in these next few moments, that heaven will open up over you and you will discover a new realm of truth that you've never seen before. Jesus says the truth sets us free. And actually, it is the truth sets you free now. And the more truth you get, the freer you'll get. And then when you get more truth, you'll get more free. And it is a picture that it is never ending, that we can never get to the end of the truth of why Jesus came to this earth and the power of his cross and resurrection, that it is boundless truth. And every time we receive greater truth and greater revelation, we are changed inside. And we grow the way Jesus grew in Luke chapter 2, verse 40. We grow in the strength in our soul and in our spirit by growing in wisdom. And it's not wisdom as the world. It's a specific wisdom of where we grow in knowing how to relate to God in every situation of life and to draw strength from him as to what to say and what to decide and what to believe and what attitude to have. And secondly, he grew not just in wisdom, but in the grace of the Lord being upon him. And the word grace is the free, loving kindness of the Father God, who wants to bestow, pour out upon you good things just because he loves you. And grace is 100% determined by the giver. So he is always ready to give wholeheartedly. And that's why one of the most powerful prayers you can pray is one simple sentence. O Holy Spirit of God, give me the power to receive all the love he has for me. Because the wisdom is yours. The grace is yours. With no boundaries. It's just us receiving. And sometimes we don't know how to receive. So we humble ourselves and we just say, Holy Spirit, sometimes I don't know how to receive, or I don't know how to go higher and get freer and more love and authority and wisdom. And so, Holy Spirit, help me receive and believe all the love Jesus has for me. You know, when Jesus began his ministry in the earth, he could have preached on endless topics. He could have started at the very beginning with Adam and Eve, and he could have revealed sermon upon sermon, teaching upon teaching, but he didn't. When he first began his ministry, the Bible sums up all of his teachings in one sentence, as if to say, this is the one sentence, and everything he's going to preach and teach and be and do is hidden in this one sentence. This one sentence reveals the purpose of his life, his destiny, his mission, his purpose, his goal, his motivation. And it's found in Matthew chapter 4, verse 17. And Jesus began to preach, saying, "Repent, for the kingdom of heaven is at hand." May the Spirit of God come upon you right now to help you understand the power of this sentence. And may the Spirit of God come upon you to explode your boundaries and help you believe and receive the fullness. The word repent is often misunderstood in this world. The actual Greek word that Jesus used when he said repent had stages to it. At first, you have regret for something you've done or something that's happened to you. Two, because you regret it and you don't want it to happen again, you open yourself up to have a wiser view of the past and why you regret that, and the future and why you don't want to do it again. And then three, your heart changes. But there is a fourth key to repent. This isn't just a private moment between you and you. Me, myself, and I. It's not just private. It's a dialogue that happens between you and the loving Father, God. And that's what brings the change. A lot of people go, I'm sorry, but they then do it again. And they really don't want to, but they keep doing it again. That's not what Jesus is talking about. This repent is realizing the Father God loves you and saying, "Father, I regret that I did this, or I regret this happened to me and I responded this way. Father, I did this and now I have a wiser view. I see why I did it and I see the harm that it's done and I don't want to do this again. Father, I want a different heart so I respond and live differently. I want to change, Father." Jesus says, relate, have the wisdom to relate to the Father over it, and His grace will change you. And His whole ministry was about the Father loves you and wants to lift you up above and change you. He says, for the kingdom of heaven means the kingdom, the domain, the government, the rule of heaven. When Jesus taught them the prayer, "Our Father which art in heaven," He said, "Thy kingdom come, thy will be done on earth as it is in heaven." And Jesus says, "I've come to tell you that if you'll look and talk to the Father about the way you've done life, the things you've regretted, you wish things had turned out differently, and you let Him change your heart, you can then step in and know the kingdom of heaven can come to earth." That He can sow. Fill your mind and your heart with wisdom and peace and love, that the decisions you would make in heaven you can make here on earth. And He can so change your heart to believe that the things of this world do not govern your life. And you set your eyes on Him and say, "I want the kingdom of heaven in my life." Then the love that is in heaven becomes yours. And the provision and the way to handle crisis and stress and needs, that wisdom, that faith becomes yours. And He says, the kingdom of heaven is at hand. It will come. At hand means it's near. It's near. Wherever you are, that's where the kingdom of heaven is. So Jesus was saying, please, I want you to see truth so you can be free. Repent. consider the things you regret that you've done or that have happened to you, and ask the Father to make you wiser so you can see that they have not borne good fruit. You really don't want those patterns. You really don't want that reaction. And ask the Father to change your heart. He said, then the kingdom of heaven will come near to you. The door will be open. Your heart will be open. And he can show you the wisdom to know how to do life with God. And let him show you how to respond and how to think and how to decide. And his grace, you will believe it. And you will look to him for the wisdom and the peace and to meet your needs. And the kingdom of heaven is wherever you are. It's the picture of the Father saying, here I am on my throne and I have the kingdom of heaven up here. Please, can I serve you? Can I share it on earth? And so he's looking, who will believe? Who will kind of reach up and connect, hold hands with the Father and say, yes, Father, I want to live that way. Let's bring it to earth where I am. I want to live with the mind of Christ and the heart of Christ. And I want to be a blessing to people the way Jesus was. And I want to live like this on earth, Father. I don't want the terror and the darkness and the evil and everything of this world to rule my life. You have one life. You can either let the world rule it for you, or you can lift up your head and eyes and live and receive the invitation of Jesus that says, come up here. And ask the Father to change your heart and see there is a higher way to live. Paul describes it this way when he says, you're a citizen of heaven. That when you step into this fullness with Jesus as the Son of God, you are a citizen of heaven and the earth, and you don't live like everyone else in the earth. Your love is greater. Your peace is greater. Your health is greater. Your provision is greater. Your heart is full of love to bless other people. You live above the fears and the turmoil of this world and the bitterness and the anger. No. Is that really where you want to live your life? In stress and anger? You have one life, dear one. You have one life. Come on. Wake up. And even if you've been a believer for 30 or 40 years, honey, wake up. There's always a higher realm. There's always more power to believe and power to love. So repent. So, you know, I've got some regrets. There's a higher way to live. Father, change my heart and keep changing me all my life. And let the kingdom of heaven come near to me. Let me receive that wisdom and grace and let me share it with others. Let me walk in such a power of love that I can bring healing to others and encouragement to others. And let me be a disciple of yours, Jesus, walking with you and leaning in to hear your voice in every moment. He loves you, dear ones. There's a higher place for you. So pretty, please. Please. Before you go to bed tonight. And when you wake up in the morning, say, Jesus, I agree with what you're praying for me. Take me higher. I want more. Holy Spirit, give me the power to receive all the love. Jesus. Jesus. I agree. I agree. I agree. I agree.
2: 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And I would love to continue to minister to you and coach you through life. You know, there's a lot going on in the world today. And I want to encourage you all to continue to get up every day and every morning. Think of three things that you're grateful for. Three things that you're grateful for every single morning. And I'm telling you, God will do some amazing things in your life. He wants us to be tremendously blessed. And I often tell people, we have to remember to go back and say, thank you, Lord. We have to remember to go back and thank Him for all the things that He has done and the things that He shall do. Well, let's get into the Word. As I was thinking and praying and meditating on God's word, and Lord, what would you have me to say to your people today? And this kept hitting my spirit all week. And it's simply, in the meantime, it kept hitting my spirit. And I said, Lord, Lord, Lord, what is it that I'm supposed to speak on about in the meantime? Well, I'm sure you all are ready to hear what the Lord has given me. In the meantime, while we're waiting on the Lord to return to pick us up, as I like to say, in the meantime, while we're waiting on Him, we need to continue to be grateful, continue to meditate on His word, continue to encourage others, lead others to the Lord. There's so many who have not heard the word and have not witnessed the real authentic believers

everything. Even when things happen in our life that aren't so well, just being thankful and grateful to God for the opportunity and knowing that He's going to pull us out of that thing, knowing that He's going to do a mighty and great work. In the meantime, while I wait on the manifestation of God, I'm going to be of good cheer. And guess what? And I'm going to trust His word. I'm going to trust His will. And I'm going to trust His way. All the promises of God, all the things that God has instructed us to do, we need to be in place and in position to fulfill the great mandates that are upon our life. In the meantime, we've got to tell everybody about our good and gracious God. In the meantime, we have to continue to follow Christ as others follow us. In the meantime, we have to be powerful and mighty in His word, allowing people to see the miracles manifest in our lives. In the meantime, while we're waiting on God, we're not going to be consumed by the cares of the world, but we're going to stay focused on God's word. 1 Peter 5:7, the Bible says, casting all your cares on Him because He cares. Oh my gosh, when I read that scripture, it just does something on the inside of me, knowing that I can go to God just like I'm speaking to you all right now, and I can say, Lord, I need You, Lord God. I'm going through something, or I have something on my mind, or something's not right, Lord God. Whatever it is, I can just open my mouth and speak it out. And once I speak it out to God, I feel a release from me. I feel a release in the spirit. And as I give it to God, I know that God is going to turn that thing around. I know God is going to do what only He can do. But if I don't speak it, if I hold it in, oh my God, then it causes me to become stressful, and it causes me to begin to become concerned with God's word. Oh my goodness, you know what I mean when I say being concerned with His word, because we know that His word's going to do what He sent it to do. And when we become concerned with His word, we're wondering, is His word going to manifest in our life? We wonder if His word's going to do what He said it would do in our personal life. Oh my God. And that causes us to begin to doubt. So we can't wonder. We have to know. We have to come from a place of knowing. I know that I know that I know that God is going to work everything out for you, and He's going to work everything out for me. I know that I know that I know in His timing, in His will, and in His way. If I give it to Him and trust Him in the process, He's going to do what only He can do. We can't do it. If we try to get in there, we're going to mess it up every time. But God, it's going to work that thing out. But God is going to turn that thing around. But God is going to make it greater and better than we ever expected it to be. When you think about the souls that have not heard about God, have not been taught His word, have not seen real believers, it causes me to be saddened to know that we have so much work to do. We can't grow weary now. We can't get weary now. We have so many people to show them the way and the word of God by living authentically in front of them, by allowing them to see us go through various trials and tribulations, allowing them to see us having to trust God in a situation, allowing them to see us work the word of God. You see, we are the ones who are going to demonstrate His truth to those that have not seen, those who may not even believe, but we're going to demonstrate His word and His will by letting them watch us. This is one reason I tell people all the time, when you're going through various trials and tribulations, don't feel like you got to hide it. Don't feel like you have to hide it from the world, because they're the ones who have to watch you go through it. You see, we'll never learn unless we have someone in front of us showing the way. Whether you fall or not, we need to see the way. And I'm very transparent. I love to share my life with people. I love to let them see when I make mistakes and when I get it right, because we're not perfect and we are going to make mistakes. And so I live an open book before people that are close to me, because I want, even on social media, I live an open book. Because I want people to understand that, yes, we love God. Yes, we believe God's word. Yes, we trust God. But yet, we might make a mistake. But in the meantime, when I do make a mistake, I'm going to get it right with God and get it right with whomever I need to here on the earth realm. And I'm going to pick myself up, and I'm going to continue to move.

0: move toward the mark. Continue to move toward, my God, I'm not going to allow that mistake or that bad judgment call to ruin my destination and to ruin what I'm trying to do for the kingdom of God. Because remember, none of us are perfect. There was only one perfect man to walk the earth, and that was the Lord Jesus Christ. So when you make a mistake, and I say when, because let me tell you right now, we're all going to make a mistake. We're going to say something we shouldn't say. We're going to do something we shouldn't do. When you make a mistake, get it right with God. That mistake, that bad judgment decision does not define who you are. It just means that you're human and you made a mistake. Get it right with God. And then whomever you need to apologize to, do what you need to do, and then keep moving forward in the goodness of God. Amen. Keep moving forward. Don't allow anything to take you out of place and out of position. And when I say don't let anything take you out of place and out of position, what I mean is on this journey, on this tedious journey, I used to hear my grandmother and them say, you're going to bump your heads, but you've got to keep going. Sometimes life gets rough. Sometimes life seems unfair, but you have to keep getting up every day and keep chasing after God. Never stop chasing God. Never stop wanting to be in His presence. Never stop loving Him. And so, yes, the world has to see us when we don't say the right things, when we don't do the right things, so they can also see us apologize. They can see us repent, and they can see us get back in place and back in position and continue to go forward with God. Amen? So don't be afraid. Don't be afraid when life happens. Don't become embarrassed by life. Don't allow that to cause you to go into a state of depression and to remove yourself out of the presence of people. Don't allow that to cause you to think poorly of yourself. Repent and turn away from that thing and ask the Lord to strengthen you so that you never have to go through that again if it's not His will. Amen. I know there's going to be times when we want to get up and go and do the right thing. Apostle Paul said it best. He said, when I want to do right, I do wrong. He said it best, and he put it out there. There's times when we want to do the right thing, and we simply mess up. Oh, my God. One of the things I have found out is the more that I'm in God's presence, the more that I spend time with Him, the less I have those messed up moments. It's when I'm trying to do life without Him that I continue and constantly make mistake after mistake. But I have found when I'm spending quality time with God each and every day that I make less mistakes. When I say, Lord, order my steps, when I ask the Holy Spirit to guide me, to direct me, I make less mistakes. It's when I'm trying to operate from the Thomasine realm, from my realm, the human side, that I begin to make mistakes. But when I consult my God on my every step, then I'm always lined up with His word and His will. Amen. But I know it's times when we don't always consult the Father and we make a bad decision. And do not allow that to take you out of place. Stay in your rightful position with God. You are a child of the Most High God. I'm seeing too many people walk away from God when you should totally be running to Him. Not walking away from Him, but running to Him. God has so much for us, and we cannot quit now. This is not the time to slow down, nor the time to quit. This is the time to get in His presence and to spend more time with Him. I remember hearing a pastor say years ago that he would go on vacation, and he would tell the Lord to not talk to him. He would tell the Lord that he wanted to go on vacation and he didn't want to hear from Him. He just wanted to rest. And I also watched that same pastor fall. I saw him fall from grace, and I saw him do some things that he would not have done had he stayed in God's presence. You see, again, God allows us to go through things so people can see us and they'll know. So I walked away from watching this powerful man of God fall. He lost everything. He lost his ministry, his wife. He lost everything. And I walked away from that understanding that when vacation time comes, that's when I need to spend time with the Lord. That I need to take vacation to be with the Lord. But I should never exclude God from any part of my life. I should always include Him in every area of my life. And when we do that, oh, life becomes so much easier. Life becomes so much bearable when I remember to include Him all the time. Once you start doing it, it may be hard in the beginning if you're not used to putting God first. It may be a little more difficult. But once you get in the habit of consulting God first and making Him first in every area, including waking up in the morning and giving Him a hand raise, everything else, giving Him a hand wave every morning, then things start lining up and you start making Him first. And then when you make Him first, everything else will be great in your life. Thank you for joining me. God bless you. Have a great day.
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2: Hello, dearly beloved. This is Daphna with her weekly Bible study in Ephesians, and we are in chapter 4 this month, and we are looking at spiritual gifts, and we concluded our last time together with discovering and developing our spiritual gifts and the excitement of knowing that we've been gifted, that God didn't leave us down here without any gifts, that He's equipped us and gifted us, and that we all have spiritual gifts. And we read in Ephesians chapter 4 verses 7 through maybe 10 or 11, and then we looked at 1 Corinthians 12 and about spiritual gifts, and we suggested you read those in private time, and Romans 12. But and today, for the purpose of this time together, where how does the believer discover and develop his gifts? It's an exciting journey, but you have gifts. So we know that. So one way maybe that we develop our gifts is by fellowshipping with other Christians in the local assembly or in the local church or in the local group of baptized believers. Gifts are not always toys to play with. They are tools to build with. And if they are not used in love, they become weapons to fight with, which is what happened in the Corinthian church in 1 Corinthians 12, verses 14. Christians are not to live in isolation, but after all, they're members of the same body. So they're not toys to play with, but they're tools to build with. And there's diversity of gifts. We all don't have the same gifts. Paul used the body as an example to teach the church at Corinth about spiritual gifts. And he talked about what the eye sees and, you know, what the eye's supposed to do and what the hand's supposed to do. And he talked about our gifts. And then someone said, well, if your eye was on your big toe, then the only thing you would see is the inside of a sock. And so that's not how God gifted us. He gifted us with tools to build with, and we are all unique, and we are all blessed with individual gifts as outlined in the scriptures. So Paul taught that Christ is the giver of these gifts through the power of the Holy Spirit. That's in verses 8 through 10 of the chapter that we're in. And He ascended to heaven as victor forevermore. And the picture here is of a military conqueror leading his captives and sharing the spoil with his followers. Only in this case, the captives are not his enemies, but they belong to him. And sinners who once were held captive by sin and Satan have now been taken captive by Christ in Ephesians 4, 8, and 10. Even death itself is a defeated foe. Hallelujah. When he comes to earth, Christ experienced, when he came to earth, Christ experienced the depths of humiliation. But when he ascended to heaven, he experienced the very highest exaltation possible. Paul quoted Psalm 68 and 18, which applied to Jesus as a victory song that was written by David. And when you have a chance, go to Psalm 68 and enjoy that reading. There are three lists of spiritual gifts given in the New Testament. 1 Corinthians 12, 4 through 11, and 27 through 31. Romans 12, 3 through 8, and Ephesians 4, 11. Since these lists are not identical, it may be that Paul has not named all of the gifts that are available. Paul wrote that some gifts are more important than others, but that all believers are needed if the body is to function normally. All believers are needed. You are needed. We are needed. Hold on to that. We are all equally important and gifted. Paul named not so much gifts as the gifted men God had placed in the church. And there were four of them that he's talking about here in chapter 4. And the first he named were apostles. So the word apostle means the one who is sent with a commission. Jesus had many disciples, but he selected 12 apostles in Matthew chapter 10. And a disciple is a follower or a learner. But an apostle is a divinely appointed representative. And the apostles were to give witness to the resurrection. They were men that actually saw the resurrected Jesus. And therefore, they had to have seen the risen Lord personally. There are no apostles today in the strictest sense of the New Testament sense, but these men helped to lay the foundation of the church, the foundation of the apostles and the prophets. And once the foundation was laid, they were no longer needed. Their ministry with special miracles were needed, so we should not demand these same miracles today. But of course, in a broad sense, all Christians have an apostolic ministry, and the miracles are just as true today as they were then, because Jesus is the same yesterday, today, and forever. And Jesus said, "As my Father has sent me, so send I you." But we must not claim to be individual apostles because we were not at the resurrection of Jesus Christ. So that's the apostles, and a little bit of about what their function was and how they laid the foundation for us today. And then we go into the prophets. What's a prophet? We commonly associate a prophet with predictions or future events, but this is not the primary function. A New Testament prophet is one who proclaims the word of God, and that's talked about in Acts 11 and 28 and Ephesians 3 and 5. Believers in the New Testament churches, they did not possess Bibles, nor was the New Testament written or completed at that time. So how then would these local assemblies discover God's will? His Spirit would share God's truth with those possessing the gift of prophecy. They were preachers. They would share the word. Paul suggested that the gift of prophecy had to do with understanding all mysteries and all knowledge, meaning, of course, spiritual truths. The purpose of prophecy is for edification, encouragement, and consolation. So we have apostles and we have prophets. Now we have evangelists, and those are probably more familiar. You've probably known an evangelist. And they're the bearers of good news, an evangelist. These men and women traveled from place to place to preach the gospel and to win the lost. All ministers should do the work of an evangelist, but this does not mean that all ministers are evangelists. The apostles and the prophets laid the foundation of the church, and the evangelists built on it by winning the lost to Christ. And of course, in the early church, every believer was a witness. And that still should be true for us today. Every believer, we're either a positive witness or a negative witness, but we are witnesses for the cause of Christ. And so that's just the way it is, whether it's in those days or the day in which we live, we are witnesses today. But there are people who also today who have the gift of evangelism. And the fact that a believer may not possess this gift does not excuse them from being burdened for the lost souls or for witnessing to them. Always be ready to give a reason for the hope that is in you. Always be ready to share with people, for God so loved the world. And you can put your name there, you can put their name there, that he gave his only begotten Son, that whosoever would believe in him would not perish, but have everlasting life. And you can lead them to pray the sinner's prayer, asking for forgiveness of sin, and receiving and inviting the Lord Jesus into their heart. Jesus still stands at the door of the heart and knocks, and if anyone will open the door and let him in, we are assured, the Word of God teaches, that he comes in. I know he comes in because he came into my life, set up residence, and changed my life and gave me purpose and direction. That's my personal testimony. You have your personal testimony. God changes things. The next section that Paul talks about were pastors and teachers. The fact that the word some is not repeated indicates that we have here one office with two ministries. Pastors means shepherd, indicating that the local church is a flock of sheep, and it is the pastor's responsibility to feed and to lead the flock. In 1 Peter 5, verses 1 through 4, where elder is another name for pastor, he does this by means of the word of God, the food that nourishes the sheep. Sharing the word. We preach the word. The word of God is the staff that guides and disciplines the sheep. The word of God is the local church's protection and provision, and no amount of entertainment or good fellowship or other religious substitutes can take its place. Nothing can take the place of the word of God. Pastors and teachers, that's their gifts to share with a group of believers. Then we begin, we look at those gifts, and in verses 12 through 15 of chapter 4, we're going to look at the growth of unity, how we grow in spirit and in truth, realizing that we all have gifts, that God has given to all men gifts so that we can minister. And the reason for the gifts is to help to build on the kingdom of God. So as we take our Bibles and look to verse, starting in verse 12, we read, we'll start in verse 11. And he himself gave some to be apostles and some prophets. We've just talked about all of that. Some evangelists and some pastors and teachers for the equipping of the saints for the work of the ministry, for the edifying of the body of Christ. And now in verse 12, till we all come to the unity of the faith and the knowledge of the Son of God, to a perfect man or woman, to the treasure of the stature of the fullness of Christ, that we should no longer be children, tossed to and fro, and carried about with every wind of doctrine, by the trickery of men, in the cunning craftiness of deceitful plotting, but speaking the truth in love, may grow up in all things unto him who is the head, Christ, from whom the whole body joined and knit together by what every joint supplies, according to the effective working by which every part does its share, causes growth of the body for the edifying of itself in love. Praise the Lord, and may the Lord bless the reading of his word to our hearts. So the growth of unity. Paul was looking at the church on two levels in this section. He saw the body of Christ, made up of all true believers, growing gradually until it reaches spiritual maturity and the measure of the stature of the fullness of Christ. But he also saw the local body of believers ministering to each other, growing together, and thereby experiencing spiritual unity. If you're not a part of a local group of baptized believers, let me encourage you to find a group or create a group, start a group of where you can grow together in unity and in faith and in love as you study and pray and seek the will of God in your life. My prayer for you is that you would know Christ in his fullness, that you will know Christ in the unity and love of the fullness of the Holy Spirit, and may you be blessed beyond comprehension until we meet again in the name of Jesus. Amen.

0: Hello, hello. Welcome back to A Call to Love.
1: Welcome.
0: My beautiful wife, Rachel, with that sweet voice. And I am Matt. We are learning what it means to love, to be loved, and to return love.
1: And don't we have a lot to learn?
0: We have so much to learn. Yes, we love this idea of we are blessed is the man whose heart is set on pilgrimage. Yes. And we love to get to do the pilgrimage.
1: We are lifelong students.
0: Yes. And we love to get to do it with you. Even if this is your first time with us or you've been longtime listeners, first time callers, we just want to, just kidding. We just want to say welcome. Welcome to the table. Welcome to a place where it's safe to pull back the curtain and journey together into the beautiful mystery of what God's doing in our world. So
1: we love to sit in the Word and hear from the Father and what blesses us, we love to share with you.
0: Yes. So if you haven't figured it out by now, we feel like because Jesus has captivated our hearts and he's redeemed, he's given us a blood transfusion. I don't know how else to say it, where his blood is coursing through our veins. Mm-hmm. That sometimes what that can look like is if the Word has cut us open, we know that if we can just be honest about what God did and what God's doing and bleed, that it's sanctified blood. It's like, it's the sweet blood of Jesus that's like going forward and redeeming everything it touches.
1: Yes.
0: And so and in that, our prayer, our hope is that you feel a freedom to enter into the vulnerability, into the mystery of what God's doing in his global church, and be transformed by the renewing of your mind. Because I'm telling you, he is so fascinating. Yes. He's so fun to be with. So today I want to look, we've been in the Psalms the last 3 weeks, and I want to jump to the Gospels. And specifically, we're going to look at one passage in John, but then we're going to go kind of to the synoptics of, we're going to be in John 1, Luke 5, and Matthew 16. It's John 1, Luke 5, and Matthew 16. I promise you that I'm not going to read all of those chapters.
1: No.
0: Because this would be like a 3-hour podcast or
1: snapshots
0: broadcast.
1: From each one.
0: Yes. So specifically, we want to look at the person that we have affectionately come to be known as Peter, the rock, Cephas, as it says in John 1. But he was Simon up to that point. And so I want to give, what we want to do is we want to give a paradigm, if you will, or like a framework of how we have experienced the Holy Spirit's formation of our hearts. So it's a paradigm of spiritual formation.
1: Yes.
0: To use what I would call Western academic language.
1: Yes, we can relate to Peter.
0: Very much so. Peter, who probably had the most external and outward journey of all of the disciples. So. Yes. So remember, here, let's go to actually John 1, we're going to start in verse 40, right? And so this is the first disciples, right? And verse 40, it says, "One of the two who heard John speak and followed him was Andrew, Simon Peter's brother. He first found his own brother Simon, and he said to him, 'We have found the Messiah,' which is translated the Christ." And so Andrew brings Simon to Jesus. I love this language here. Ready? This is verse 42. "Now when Jesus looked at him," right? When he looked at Simon, he has this revelation. He has this word, if you will, where he says, "You are Simon, the son of Jonah." I want to emphasize this. This is in the New King James. It's a present tense. "You are Simon, the son of Jonah. You shall be called Cephas," which is translated a stone. Okay? And so I want to begin here, and I want to talk about this idea of, like, as we like come into revelation of Jesus, as we come, like we can have a salvation moment, or we can have a salvation experience. We can, right? It's like you were saved, you are saved, and you are continually being saved.
1: Yes.
0: Like you're being made whole. And this thing of like the journey, the pilgrimage, the process, it's it's bringing all of ourselves into alignment with who Christ has said that we were from before the foundation of the world. So I love this picture where he says, you are Simon, son of Jonah. You shall be called Cephas. So one of the best illustrations I see of this journey, this is like the prophetic journey that Jesus speaks over his life, is actually in Luke 5. So go to Luke 5 with me.
1: Okay.
0: All right. So in Luke 5, there's this wonderful story of, where we have this moment, right? Chapter 5, verse 1. So it was that as the multitude pressed about him to hear the word of God, that he stood by the lake of Gennesaret. And he saw two boats standing by the lake, but the fishermen had gone from them and were washing their nets. Then he got into one of the boats, which was Simon's, and he asked him to put out a little from the land. And he sat down and he taught the multitudes from the boat. And when he had stopped speaking, he says to Simon, launch out into the deep and let down your nets for a catch. But Simon answers and he says to him, Master, we have toiled all night and caught nothing. Now, and it's hard to understand the tone, but he says, nevertheless, at your word, I'll let down the net. But in my heart, I understand, like, this is my interpretation, is I hear Peter saying, Jesus, I am a master fisherman. It's how I make my livelihood. Mm-hmm. You are a beautiful, amazing teacher. You're a rabbi, but you're also a carpenter, mm-hmm. right? But because you, a carpenter, tell me, a fisherman, to go back in and to fish, I will do it, right? I don't know if for you, there may be a little bit of like, sarcasm in that? Yeah. I don't know. Right? But So, verse 6, and when they had done this, they caught a great number of fish, and their net was breaking. So they signaled to their partners in the other boat to come and help them. And when they came, they filled both the boats so that they began to sink. Ready? Look at the shift here. Verse 8, when Simon Peter saw it, all of a sudden it went from Simon to Simon Peter. Mm-hmm. When Simon Peter saw it, he fell down at Jesus' knees saying, depart from me, for I am a sinful man, O Lord. So what we see, this is not the first time that he's met Jesus, right? But this is the moment where Jesus gives, he initiates him into the journey.
1: Yes.
0: Does that make sense? So he gives him the word, Simon, you are Simon Bar-Jonah, son of Jonah. You shall be, it's called Cephas. Here, what we find is that when Simon Peter comes into recognition of, oh my gosh, my shadow, the narrative that I was believing, that I am in the presence of something that is revolutionary, right? When Simon Peter saw it, he fell down at Jesus' knees saying, depart from me, for I am a sinful man, O Lord. And so what does Jesus do? For he and all who were with him were astonished at the catch of fish which they had taken. And so also were James and John, the son of Zebedee, who were partners with Simon. And Jesus says to Simon, so he's speaking to this part of Simon, and he says, Simon, do not be afraid. Mm. From now on, you will catch men. Come
1: so
0: on.
1: Beautiful.
0: So he's speaking to that place where Simon, you can see this, Simon caught between these two worlds.
1: Right.
0: The paradigm that he grew up in and this revelation of him and the world around him that Jesus is he's initiating him into. And Jesus says, oh, don't be afraid.
1: Right.
0: This is who I've created you to catch men. Does that make sense?
1: Yes. Just to clarify, when in the previous section when he said Cephas, Cephas is parallel to Simon Peter.
0: Yeah, I believe Cephas is the Aramaic form, okay. Right? And Petros is the Greek,
1: mm-hmm.
0: Right? Petros is Peter. Yeah. Does that make sense?
1: Mm-hmm. So it's Simon when he is in fear or when he's walking in a way that does not know Jesus as mm-hmm. as his Savior. And then it's Simon Peter when he's walking in the light or in the truth.
0: So to be fair, yes, for what we're talking about now, that's a great
1: like simplification
0: of it. Mm-hmm. Now it's used in more complex ways as you unpackage it all, but for our purposes today, I think that's a great simplification of it, right? Okay, so we tracking so far?
1: Yes.
0: Okay, so let's go to Matthew chapter 16 now. Right, we're bouncing through the Gospels here. So in Matthew chapter 16, you guys know this story. We're going to start in verse 13. right? So Jesus comes into the region of Caesarea Philippi. So now Simon Peter has been walking with Jesus now, right? And as he's walking, you see these moments where the rock is being unfolded within him. What does it mean, right? Because that's always how words go. It's like Jesus speaks something over you, and it is so much bigger than anything I can cognitively understand. It has to be lived into, mm-hmm. right? That's the beauty of the word. It's transformative. Yes. So when Jesus came into the region of Caesarea Philippi, this is verse 13 of chapter 16 in Matthew, he asked his disciples, saying, "Who do men say that I am? Who do men say that I, the Son of Man, am?" Verse 14, so they said, "Some say John the Baptist, some Elijah, and others Jeremiah, or one of the prophets." And he said to them, "But who do you say that I am?" You ready? Verse 16, Simon Peter answered and said, "You are the Christ, the Son of the living God." Jesus answers and said to him, this is beautiful, you ready? "Blessed are you, Simon, son of Jonah." Remember John 1, the first meeting he had? "You are Simon, son of Jonah. Simon Bar-Jonah, for flesh and blood has not revealed this to you, but my Father who is in heaven." Which, and once again, I'm not going to go into the details of this, but it's almost as if the deeper we go in intimacy with Jesus, the more our ears are opened up to hear the Father. Yeah. That's a whole other side note, right?
1: Yes.
0: Verse 18, "And I also say to you that you are," ready? Where does the language shift? It's no longer "you shall be called Peter," "you shall be called Cephas." "And I also say to you that you are Peter, and on this rock I will build my church, and the gates of hell," of Hades, "shall not prevail against it." Right? Yeah. And it's this place that as Peter continued, his heart was tender to say yes to the journey set before him. I want to say that what we're seeing in the language here is there's a shift that's happening within his heart. Mm-hmm. There's a shift where he is stepping in to the words spoken over him, to the point that literally, as this is righteousness, this is the rock righteousness that is being birthed within him, to the point that literally what Jesus is saying is that those places that I have secured in you, you can literally stand in the face of oppression of demonic forces, armies of the demonic. You can stand there, and it is impossible for them to touch it because of the power that it carries.
1: Wow.
0: And to the point, you ready? Verse 19, "And I will give you the keys of the kingdom of heaven, and whatever you bind on earth will be bound in heaven, and whatever you loose on earth will be loosed in heaven." And this place of all great authority in the kingdom is rooted in our incarnational love of Jesus.
1: Yes. Yes. So I think we pray that for us, for everyone listening, that I just release the revelation of who Jesus is in you, of the authority that he has for you, of the keys. Release the grace to receive the keys of the kingdom of heaven.
0: Yeah.
1: That the things around you that he's calling you to bind will be bound. And the things that he's calling you to loose will be loosed.
0: Come on. And this beautiful thing, just in case, because I want to speak to this, I don't think there's a place where we arrive.
1: Mm-mm.
0: Because what we find is when you get to the epistles, when Peter, at the end of his life, Peter's this old man, right? And what you find is he's still reflecting back on the eyes of Jesus, going, "What did I witness?" To the point that he in his epistles will say, no, you don't understand. You are a partaker of the divine nature. Mm-hmm. That's what I saw. And this place of going, there is this constant place of your heart has been set on pilgrimage. Continue to journey into the depths of the heart of the Father.
1: Yeah.
0: And then the Father is responsible for birthing within you the righteousness that stands at the gates of hell.
1: That's it.
0: We bless you with freedom, my friends. Have a great week.
1: Yes.

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Psalm 34 verse 8 says, O taste and see that the Lord is good. Blessed is the man that trusteth in him. One taste of my Jesus, man, and you'll find out that my Lord is sweet, sweet, sweet. Basie, talk to me, man.

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1: Welcome to Faith in the Word, brought to you by Pilgrim Faith Fellowship. 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
2: Well, we're going to continue on our series of teaching on our Sunday morning service entitled One, Part 9. And I believe we got four more parts after this, and then we'll be done for this series. Somebody said, what's the next series going to be? I don't know.
1: I don't know.
2: All right. So we're talking about one. You have won. We have the victory in Christ Jesus. You have won.